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2: Coming up this week on the Thomas Jefferson Hour, we refer to last week on the Thomas Jefferson Hour when Clay Jenkinson and Lindsay Chervinsky had a discussion about the 10 most historical events that all citizens should know about.
3: This came from a letter from a woman in the Midwest asking us what stories every high school student should know about the history of the United States. So each of us made a list. We compared notes, you brokered the debate, and we discussed 20 of the most pivotal moments in American history.
2: But it turned out to be not quite enough time. 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
3: We had further nominations and

0: runners-up and honorable mentions, and even if that weren't the case, those 20 significant events each deserve an hour on the Thomas Jefferson Hour.
1: Please join us for all that and more on this week's Thomas Jefferson Hour. Good day, citizens, and welcome to What Would Jefferson Do?, our weekly opportunity to discuss historical events with President Thomas Jefferson, who is seated across from me now. And good day to you, Mr. Jefferson.
0: Good day to you, citizen.
1: Sir, in our previous conversations, I have learned how important science is to you. In fact, during one conversation, you remarked that science is our only oracle.
0: Science was understood in a larger sense in my era than it is yours. It meant something like knowledge, with a particular emphasis on hard science. What you call science, we usually call natural philosophy. But the point remains that in a republic, what we need most is information, data, facts, good science, an accurate understanding of the world around us. Without that, the people can't make responsible choices as they govern themselves. And so I think you know, in a letter of 1787, I said if I had to choose between government without newspapers and newspapers without government, I wouldn't hesitate to prefer newspapers, because if the people are informed on a factual basis of the real nature of the world, they will almost invariably make good political choices.
1: However, not all citizens do trust science. There were some extraordinary discoveries during your time. I think of Mr. Franklin and electricity. Did citizens trust science during your time, sir?
0: Well, yes and no. Mostly yes, because science was still in its sort of wonder phase, and there was very little politics surrounding it. But just to take a single example, the Comte de Buffon in France believed that the earth was much older than the biblical account had suggested, and even went so far as to say that the universe might be maybe 60,000 years old. Many people rejected that, not out of science or any real search for the truth, but because they were so wedded to the biblical story, so devout, so unwilling to thwart what they took to be God's actual words in the book of Genesis, that they denounced Buffon and others who were attempting to understand that the universe and even the earth are much older than we had previously thought. So there will always be some who prefer superstition to science, but the great majority, I think, understand that facts are facts. Science examines real things and provides tentative, but often conclusive, understandings of that world.
1: Sir, I think it's fair to say that you were quite a clever gentleman, and during your lifetime, you invented certain things that were left for the goodness of people, not for profit. Would you be so kind as perhaps to list some of the inventions that you're most proud of?
0: Sir, you are in danger of trivializing an important subject. I was a gadgeteer, a wine dumb waiter, and a calendar clock, and a weather vane that could be seen from within inside the house, and so on. The only thing that I invented of any importance to humanity was a plow. When I was traveling in Europe, I saw a very inefficient plow and realized that by using calculus, it would be possible to design what I called the moldboard of least resistance. That's an invention that can ameliorate the condition of mankind, but a dumbwaiter is just a private extravagance and a whimsy.
1: Maybe, sir, but I'll take the example you gave, the plow. You were awarded by the Swedish government a medal for such an invention, and it, as you say, ameliorated the work of farmers literally all over the world.
0: Yes, in fact, I'm told that that plow has never been improved upon in its design. Of course, there have been many improvements in materials and the strength of materials, but in terms of what's the most efficient way to turn the earth, I'm told that there can be no better plow than the one I created. But keep in mind, sir, that's math. That plowshare existed as a sort of platonic ideal, and it was just waiting for somebody who knew calculus to be able to draw it out. This is God's work. This is the work of creation or nature. I happen to be the lucky person who came upon that new design.
1: Do you have any words of encouragement for budding inventors or scientists?
0: Study hard, learn calculus. Without mathematics, science will invariably miscarry. To To the public, I urge them to know what they can about the natural world, but to yield in things that they are simply unable to comprehend. If we don't trust science, we can't be a republic.
1: Thank you so very much, Mr. Jefferson.
0: You are welcome, sir.

0: Good day, citizens, and welcome to this week's edition of the Thomas Jefferson Hour. We are so pleased to be joined again by Lindsay Chervinsky and Clay Jenkinson, and she had a conversation last week that we really didn't get a chance to finish. It came from a question from Bridget Brandt in Grinnell, Iowa. She's a middle school teacher, I believe, and she wanted to know what the 10 most important historical events, people, or places are that all people should know. Now, the two of you provided me with lists of your 10 most important. I thought it was really interesting that Clay kind of came at it more from a humanities standpoint, and you, Lindsay, came at it from more of a historian standpoint. I wonder, would it be worthwhile to go through your list of 10 without getting too lost in it?
1: I think we should, just so that our audience knows what we chose, and we won't be able to talk about all of this, but also, you know, we're interested in the nominations that didn't quite make the final list, the honorable mentions and so on. So, Lindsay, quickly give us your 10.
2: So I had the Great Treaty of 1722. I had the Constitutional Convention, in particular George Washington's letter to Benjamin Harrison as he was leaving the convention. I had the Monroe Doctrine, the Colfax Riots, the Panama Canal, the Civil Rights Movement, in particular the March on Selma. I had the fall of the Berlin Wall, September 11th and January 6th. And I also had the Civil War, and I had in particular the Reconstruction and the 14th Amendment.
0: And what about your list, Clay?
1: Number one, Neil Armstrong on the moon, July 21st, 1969. And by the way, these are in no particular order of priority. Number two, the coming of the internet around 1995 to the American public. Number three, July 4th, 1776, the most pivotal day in the history of liberty. Number four, Richard Nixon voluntarily turning over the tapes, including the smoking gun tape on August 5th, 1974, thus shoring up constitutional norms. Number five, the New York Times winning the Pentagon Papers lawsuit at the Supreme Court on June 30th, 1971. Number six, a kind of a double sadness, Plessy versus Ferguson, May 18th, 1896, in which the Supreme Court said separate but equal was good enough in America. And earlier, the Dred Scott decision of 1857 that said that black people had no rights which the Constitution of the United States was bound to respect. Then number seven, August 9th, 1945, the second of the two atomic blasts in Japan, Nagasaki. Number eight, the Battle of New Orleans, January 8th, 1815. Number nine, June 13th, 1979, when the U.S. Court of Claims sided with the Lakota and Cheyenne American Indians about the ownership of the Black Hills. And finally, number 10, in 1960, the Food and Drug Administration approves birth control pills for wide distribution in the United States.
0: I think at the end of the conversation, I tried to interject. I was wishing we had a scientist to join the conversation with a list of 10, because you missed some scientific things that I thought were real important. I recall talking about the Wright brothers and the invention of flight and the internal combustion engine and oil.
1: Or penicillin.
0: Well, and that gets into your honorable mentions. And I hate to bring it up, but at the end of the show, you talked about the invention of the Ziploc bag. Do you want to retract that or stand up for it?
1: No, I regard the Ziploc bag as being as important as the invention of fire. But leaving that aside, of course we have our personal favorites. I included the Ginsu knife, too, and the Vegematic. And I was really sorry that the two of you did not affirm those choices.
0: Do you own any of these products?
1: Oh, yes. I have many sets of Ginsu knives. In fact, I just, not to get lost here, but I have a Ginsu knife that I purchased in 1975, and strangely enough, it is the sharpest knife, and I have hundreds and hundreds of dollars worth of really fine knives, never superior to the simple Ginsu knife.
0: You know, there's sort of a lost look on Lindsay's face.
1: What did she get herself into here, you know?
0: For her time, yeah.
2: Well,
1: But also, she's too smart for this sort of nonsense.
2: I know we're going to talk about our methodology, but I was thinking about like pivotal turning points in American history, and I wasn't sure where the Ginsu knife ranked as a turning point in the development of our society.
1: You don't have one, do you?
2: No, I don't. But see, here's the thing. How does a sharper blade change humanity?
1: Have you ever tried to cut your way through a chassis of a car and then make a BLT?
2: Yeah, every other Tuesday, obviously.
1: Yeah, see, there you go.
3: I hear many clicking noises of people.
1: Yeah, people are moving for other podcasts.
2: Okay, we'll focus. You know?
3: All right, there were some serious ones on your list, but I think it's fair to go to Lindsay with any ones that she missed. So
1: you mean some responsible.
3: Lindsay, you're
1: up.
3: Yeah.
2: So I had a bunch. I mean, I wanted, the way I approached it was I was trying to, you know, cover sort of the swath of United States history and American history. So I wanted to make sure I had founding moments and sort of each what I see as huge turning points. But there were a lot to choose from from all of those things. So, you know, like I obviously had considered the importance of July 4th. I thought that was a little bit too on the nose for this particular program. So I selected not to include that one. I had the farewell address, of course, because I think that is essential to the foundations of our democracy. Then when I was thinking about the Civil War, I think there are so many that really could be selected. I had considered Fort Sumter, which I see sort of as the real beginning of the war and the moment when there is no longer a Union, but rather this Confederacy trying to force its way into a separate nation. I think the Emancipation Proclamation probably has to be at least on a B list somewhere. And then, you know, for the 20th century, things, of course, like, you know, we talked about the internet last time, and I think electricity and the importance of all these things, I would say air conditioning is probably up there. Very grateful for that, given that I live in Washington, D.C. But the other three that I had thought of, other four I had thought of, were the Roaring Twenties. World War II needed something, so maybe D-Day, maybe we select that. That's kind of a whole pivotal moment we kind of left out. And then, you know, we had talked about with the Pentagon Papers, the moment that I think of with Vietnam as a turning point is the Gulf of Tonkin incident. So those are the ones that I had sort of had on my list where I think that everything afterwards was different than everything that came before.
3: If I could bring it up, and that would be the assassination of John F. Kennedy. To me, that marks 60 years of the distrust in government that then was really reinforced by one of your points, Clay, and that was the Watergate incident. That really marked the point where people began to say, you know, I'm not so sure we need to be trusting our federal government.
1: Well, particularly after the Warren Report in September of 1964, which was almost immediately treated by the American public with scorn and deep skepticism. But I have some questions for Lindsay about her list. But before that, I want to just point to another assassination. The assassination of John Kennedy was, of course, a catastrophic event. I remember where I was that day. Everyone who was alive that day remembers where they were. But I think the assassination of Abraham Lincoln was a much more important event, and I think Lindsay will agree, because the last chance we had for some sort of real reconciliation after the war died at Ford's Theater or in the house across the street the following morning. Lincoln was a deeply humane man. Just read his second inaugural address, with malice towards none and charity to all. If he had lived, I think that Reconstruction would have been different. I think that the North and South might have found ways to heal the breach more quickly. I think that the loss of Lincoln, like the loss of FDR, like the loss of John Kennedy, like the loss of William McKinley, leads to a new president who overreacts in some important ways to what they saw as the legacy of their predecessor. What say you, Lindsay?
2: I agree with that. I mean, I think there actually were moments where Reconstruction, if not reconciliation, were possible afterwards. I think that had Grant kept up his attempts to support and defend civil rights for recently enfranchised African Americans. I think it's even possible that if Garfield hadn't died, he might have been able to do more because he was, I think, a deeply decent human. But there's no doubt that going from Lincoln to Johnson is a particularly enormous step down. Whereas when Kennedy died, you know, Johnson, of course, ended up, I think, making some mistakes with Vietnam, but he was an intensely competent political leader and really was able to harness all of his political power to ensure the passage of essential civil rights legislation. So while things ended up not going so well with Vietnam, he was, I don't think, maybe not as charismatic, but he was not the sort of step down from Lincoln to Johnson that we saw. And Theodore Roosevelt, of course, stepped up to the challenge of the presidency. He was very excited to have the challenge of the presidency after McKinley, bless him. And so, you know, I do think that that is a remarkably pivotal moment in the 19th century and therefore an extra tragic one, because it's not just the death of Lincoln, but rather the death of so much possibility.
1: I agree 100%. I also agree with your assessment of the Kennedy-Johnson interface. You know, Kennedy probably couldn't have gotten the civil rights legislation of 1964 and 1965 passed. That was Lyndon Johnson, who, partly banking on the martyrdom of Kennedy, so the national desire to do what Jack wanted, but also Lyndon Johnson's amazing political capacity to twist arms and buttonhole people and to do the kind of serious horse trading that political achievement requires. So I think it cuts both ways with Lyndon Johnson. I think he overreacted to what he thought was Kennedy's commitment to Vietnam, and that became a national tragedy. I have a question for you. So, Lindsay, this thing happened to me right after our last meeting. You mentioned the Colfax Massacre. If I knew about that, I didn't remember it. But like 2 days later, I saw it in a couple of different places. It's like a new vocabulary word. Does this happen to you when something swims into your historical consciousness, then you begin to see it in unexpected places?
2: It happens all the time. It's funny. I don't know if it's just how your brain works, where all of a sudden you're aware of something, or the universe has a wicked sense of humor, or whatever it is. But it is ironic how often I will learn about something and then all of a sudden I will see it everywhere.
1: And is your response like mine? It's kind of interested, even fascinated, but slightly ashamed too. That means that I've been missing it. Unless there's some sort of providential serendipity going on here, it means that I've been blind to it until this moment.
2: I think it's definitely interesting. I always have that sense too, but I think it's also a really good reminder that history should never be something that we stop doing, because as professionals, we are continuing to learn and take in new information. And so we cannot expect students to have all of the answers. We cannot expect teachers to have all the answers. And we as American citizens should continue to try and embrace learning more so that we continue to have those moments of revelation.
3: Interesting. We need to take a short break from the conversation, but we will return in just a moment. You're listening to the Thomas Jefferson Hour.

0: Welcome back to the Thomas Jefferson Hour. This week, a continuation of the 10 most important historical events with Lindsay Chervinsky and Clay Jenkinson. When we took our break, we were talking about things popping up and then you noticing them, and that gave me the idea this was a perfect segue into noticing some of your work, Lindsay. You have a blog, and we haven't talked about that in a long time. And tell people what it is and how they can sign up to receive it.
1: Well, thank you. That's very kind. It is a newsletter. It is on Substack. It is free. If you want to subscribe and get it into your inbox, that would be great. But you can read it online if that's your preference. If you go to lindsaychervinsky.substack.com, you can sign up. It's also called Imperfect Union, which is on point with many of the themes that we have talked about regularly. Or you can just go to my website and there's a link to sign up there as well. And I send out one email a month, never spam. It's always on the 15th. So there's one going out. We're recording this in December. There's one going out tomorrow morning. And usually I include an essay as well as links and everything to events and other things that I've written or podcasts like this one. And so it's a good way to stay on top of kind of everything.
0: And I'm a subscriber and I always look forward to it. And a note to our webmaster, when the program is aired, that maybe we can put a link up so people can easily find that.
2: Of course.
0: And Clay, I know you had a couple more questions from the last segment. I'll hand it off to you.
2: I do. And so I was really impressed, of course, with Lindsay's list, but I have a couple of questions. One is a relatively simple one. On your secondary list, you mentioned the farewell address of George Washington. Here's what I understand about that. Madison took the first shot at it when he and Washington were still pretty close. Washington then held it back because he wasn't, it turns out, quite ready to retire. Madison and Washington start to drift apart. Madison is leaning towards Jefferson, and George Washington is pretty disillusioned with both of them, particularly Jefferson. So when he finally gets around to doing it in a big way, he turns to none other than Colonel Alexander Hamilton. And Hamilton provided much of the actual language that we see in the farewell address. I'm not saying that it's not Washington's thoughts, but it clearly is Hamilton's prose. Is that correct?
1: It is, although I would add a couple of important notes. So it is an incredibly prescient, incredibly wise document, but it's also incredibly political. So he was concerned that it would be met with criticism by the emerging Jeffersonian Republicans, because they pretty much criticized everything he did. And so he, when he was talking with Hamilton about this project, he had a couple of requests. He had a list of topics he wanted to discuss, and he wanted Hamilton to address them. But he also sent Hamilton a copy of Madison's first draft. And he instructed Hamilton to include a segment from the very beginning, word for word, so that when it was publicized, it was really a shot across the bow. And it was a warning to them to stay silent, because
2: Who you once were, Mr. Madison?
1: Exactly. It was a warning to them to stay silent, a warning to them that he still had that language, a warning to them that he would be very happy to show it. And it worked. They were pretty quiet about the subject. And then when Hamilton sent the draft back, Washington did make a few adjustments at the end. So I agree that it is definitely Hamilton's wordsmithing, but it is very much Washington's sort of brainchild.
2: Of course, and I would never attempt to undermine that, but it is true, and you tell me if I'm wrong, I think it's true, that Washington was always a little insecure about his own capacity as a writer, and that it's hard for us to accept that, because he actually turns out to be a very good writer, but that he was self-conscious about it, particularly in turning his gaze towards Jefferson, this master creator of prose. And so he often turned to others to help shape some of his more important pronouncements.
1: Yeah, that's absolutely correct. He was very aware that he didn't have the sort of formal education that Jefferson and Madison had, and to a certain extent Hamilton as well. And so he was eager to often receive their assistance. And I think what's really interesting is it's such a team process, because he always had edits and he always had input on what he wanted said, but was more than happy to take their beautiful creations whenever it worked for him.
2: Much like a modern president who has speechwriters and five or six different people send in drafts, and they are, you know, synthesized and decisions get made, and the president himself makes adjustments even at the last minute. in a sense, Washington was anticipating a now well-worn habit in presidential pronouncements. Okay, so I want to turn to a maybe slightly more contentious question for you. You said that the Monroe Doctrine was Monroe's pronouncement, but it really belongs to John Quincy Adams. And I will grant you that John Quincy Adams may have been the most talented Secretary of State in American history. I'm a big fan of his work. But I have in front of me a letter from Mr. Thomas Jefferson to Monroe. I'm sure you know it and just have suppressed it. That Jefferson was asked by Monroe, I'm thinking about some sort of a new policy with respect to the hemispheres. What, my gifted sage of Monticello, might you think? And Jefferson wrote a letter saying, here's the deal. If they leave the Western Hemisphere entirely alone and never interfere here, we will provide a tremendous quid pro quo and never interfere in events on the other side of the Atlantic. So don't you want to give Mr. Jefferson some credit for the Monroe Doctrine? He was, after all, the mentor of his protege, Monroe, whereas John Quincy Adams was a quasi-federalist from another state.
1: Do you know what prompted Monroe to send that letter?
2: No, do tell us.
1: They had a cabinet meeting earlier that week where John Quincy Adams proposes the idea, and Monroe writes to Jefferson asking him if he thinks it's a good idea.
2: That's a great clarification. So in other words, and I'm not disputing with you, I'm just playing with you, but you're saying it's J.Q. Adams. Monroe takes it under advisement, but does a reality check with Jefferson back at Monticello. Mm-hmm. Jefferson affirms it, of course, provides magnificent language for it, as Jefferson would, but it really belongs more to John Quincy Adams than to the sage of Monticello.
3: Kind of sounded like a dispute to me, didn't it, Lindsay?
1: I think that Jefferson's encouragement was important for Monroe to sign on because he, of course, had such admiration.
2: And he was insecure,
1: for his
2: too.
1: Mentor. And he was. He had good reason to be, if I may be so bold. sorry.
2: You know, you live in Virginia. You do live in Virginia.
1: I like a lot of the Virginians. He's just so low on the Virginian list. Sorry. Anyway, I digress. But I think the piece also that most people miss with the Monroe Doctrine is the public pronouncement was quite essential, and that was what was in the president's address, of course. But what had prompted this was a conversation that JQA had had with the British minister at the time. And the British minister was saying, well, like, why don't we partner up to do this? And so the piece of it that is often forgotten is that John Quincy Adams also then had to reply in writing to the British minister. And that letter is a very forceful enunciation of the Monroe Doctrine as well. And what really, I think, put in place the diplomatic niceties, because they cared, of course, much more about the British and the European powers cared much more about the diplomatic correspondence than they did the president's address at the time.
2: I have great sympathy for John Quincy Adams. He wanted to be a poet. His parents said, oh, no, you have a glorious destiny, and it's not in belles lettres. And he wanted to marry a woman, and his mother vetoed it. And his mother was not particularly kind to Louisa, the woman that he eventually married. Fortunately, John Adams took a shine to her and protected her from the wrath, the, I would say, Freudian wrath of Abigail Adams. But you may or may not know, Lindsay, that John Quincy Adams is a kind of hero in North Dakota, because he gave us at least half of North Dakota. The boundary under the Louisiana Treaty was going to be the watershed of the Missouri. John Quincy Adams was the senator at the time from Massachusetts. He held up the treaty in the Senate, said, no, we're not going to settle the northern boundary till we know more. And when he was Secretary of State, he came into an agreement with the British to establish the border at the 49th parallel, thus giving North Dakota the Cheyenne River Valley, the Souris River Valley, and the Red River Valley, about half of the state. Otherwise, we would be this shrunken thing along the Missouri. So once again, his brilliance is uncontestable.
1: Yeah, I mean, he was so smart that he just, I think really his brilliance is what undid him as president, because being a good president requires working with other people. He was just too smart sometimes to do that. So I have, you know, that's a unique problem to have, that you're so smart that everyone else just annoys you. So
2: well, that's, you know, how I feel around you. That you're always just annoyed, you know, just, oh, yes.
1: No, I wouldn't keep showing up if I was always annoyed.
2: Oh, yeah, well, maybe you would.
1: So I just think that he is a particularly interesting and unique character in American history. And I'm always happy when he gets his due because he really kind of was for a while there like the Forrest Gump of American history.
3: Possibly lost in all of the snark between the two of you are some very interesting insights. I thank you for that.
2: I have another question for you now that we're at it. Number 10 on your list, January 6th. But here's my question. You know, they say that newspaper people are the first draft of history, and then it takes time to shake all this down for historians finally to determine the weight and significance of any single thing. So we're a bit out on a limb on some of this because, you know, 150 years from now, I'm not sure what January 6th will signify. Tell us how a historian works. How does a historian take contemporary newspapers and diaries and position papers and speeches on the floor of Congress and sermons and everything else and assign in retrospect the proper weight to things that are passing in a very urgent way at the moment?
1: When I'm looking at an event in the past, I want to both look at what happens before and after. So I look at the correspondence of the participants, whether that's, you know, for most of my work, that's actual written correspondence. Of course, as you move along, that becomes emails, text messages, other things like that. So you look at the correspondence on both from the participants in the lead up and in the aftermath. And usually their descriptions are revealing. Usually their insight about what they were seeing is revealing. Newspaper coverage is a really good way to get a sense of what sort of contemporaries were talking about, how they were describing things at the moment. But then in terms of things like, you know, like let's look at some of the other things on our list. For example, when I had the march on Selma, at the time, it was clear this was a pivotal thing because people were seeing it on television and it was horrific and they were able to see the violence and the real ferocity of the enforcement. But it wasn't necessarily clear what was going to happen after. So you really have to be able to step back and look at the things that come afterwards to see, you know, when LBJ gives addresses, he references these things and therefore is indicating that there was an important part of his decision-making process. So if, you know, in a couple of years, there are a lot of trials, there are a lot of convictions, there are a lot of things that happen after January 6th, we start seeing politicians talking about how this was a turning point and we need to turn away from this sort of violence. That would indicate to us that this had a pretty important, pivotal, fundamental change on how the political system works. I don't think it's a perfect science, and I think every historian approaches these things differently, and rightfully so, which is why I think the craft of history is so interesting because it can be so personal. But I do think it requires a certain amount of distance and the ability to sort of look at events and trace backwards to see what were the sparks that caused that to happen.
2: A couple of things about that, Lindsay. One is questions I have. We don't yet know how much bigger this conspiracy was than what we think it was. And almost every week now we learn it was wider, deeper, and more dangerous than we could have thought. At the time, it seemed like an unfortunate riot. Now we realize that there was actually a conspiracy of some very high-ranking people in this country, in Congress and elsewhere, to overturn the election, to engage in a coup d'etat. And I don't think we know the depth of that yet. And secondly, as you, I think, intimated, we don't know whether this is the moment from which we turn back to a safer and more normal system, or whether it's a prelude to an era of violence. And I don't want to make any analogy except for this. When the Beer Hall Putsch occurred in Munich, it could have been the very end of the career of the Nazis. It turned out just to be a prelude. So we don't know yet. You can't know. You can't know until decades have passed, probably. And so, again, I'm not making a connection between the Trump administration and Adolf Hitler or anything else. I'm just talking about how an event that at the time appears to have failed utterly can turn out to be the prelude to a much, much larger social and historical dynamic. And so it's very important for historians to be open-minded and humble in the face of this, right?
1: Studies of authoritarianism and democracies and institutions suggest, if you look at sort of the wide scale of change in government, the most effective indicator of a successful coup is a failed coup attempt prior. Usually people don't give up. So that is one possible option, and we won't know for a while.
2: I so agree with what you're saying, Lindsay, and I think it's really important. You know, I think one of the things that people like about the Jefferson Hour and like about panels of historians when they're in the kind of playful and mutually creative mode that you bring to it is that they see that people can disagree, that there is no history. There's no history that's set down in absolute marble and that everyone just has to figure it out and then it's done. History is a kaleidoscopic thing that you can never really get your hands on fully. And if you put on a new lens and start to look at something, say, from a womanist point of view or from a Marxist point of view or from an environmental point of view or from a geopolitical point of view, the parts start to move in a different direction and you see different patterns. And so it's never over. And every generation has to go back to the well on the revolution, on the Roman Empire, on the collapse of the British Empire, on the assassination of John Kennedy, etc., and bring whatever they can to bear, including the perspectives that have evolved to something that we sort of thought we knew.
1: I agree. And I think that some people feel that that is destabilizing to them. It feels like they can't, you know, latch on to anything and they don't have a history that it can anchor them. But I would encourage people to actually see that as an opportunity, that because we have experienced different things and new things or in a different way than the people that come before us, that gives us a new vantage point from which to try and better understand something that has happened before. So I actually really think it's quite positive and quite exciting and should be viewed as one of immense and limitless potential.
2: But in this time of disillusionment, I know lots of conservative people who are made anxious by how the ground seems to be shifting so dramatically under them on things they thought they knew, and the accumulation of all these new perspectives, it has a destabilizing effect on people's confidence. And I think it's incumbent upon historians to bring a wider public along carefully and respectfully and patiently, and not assume that the public can get up to speed on something you might have spent 5 years on, or I might have spent 2.5 years on. That the public needs to be brought along in a really generous way, don't you think?
1: I do. And I think that what we have to be really careful about as historians is we have to meet people where they are. And if we treat the position where they are with respect, that gives us a lot more opportunities to then bring them further or to open a door to better conversations or further conversations or deeper conversations. And so, for example, you know, when I give talks on George Washington, I get a lot of questions from people who genuinely want to know if they can like and respect him because of his slave ownership. And so it's really important, I think, for us to say you can both respect the good that someone does and not support the ill that someone does. And they don't have to balance each other out. You don't have to pick a side. And I think sometimes, frankly, people are just looking for permission to be able to have both nuanced thoughts in their head at one time.
2: I think that people need to understand that just because you may be rethinking certain parts of, say, Jefferson, that doesn't mean that you regard Jefferson as an enemy to humankind or that he should be erased from the public record or that he can never be taken seriously again. In fact, he might be taken more seriously because he embodies some of the deepest paradoxes of American life. So thank you for that. We need to take a short break. I have more questions for Lindsay Chervinsky. And I have a couple of nominations that I want to add to our list. We'll take a brief break. You're listening to the Thomas Jefferson Hour. We'll be back in just a moment.

0: Welcome back to the Thomas Jefferson Hour. This week, our part two of the 10 most important historical events, people, or places that all people should know, prompted by a question from a listener in Iowa, Bridget. And, you know, I'm listening to the two of you and enjoying it immensely, as always. But if I were the professor, I would admonish the both of you and tell you that you both needed to stay after class and get this list down to 10 items.
1: Well, tough.
0: I think you...
1: Bridget's just going to have to... You know, I didn't want us to agree on these, and I think Lindsay will... I didn't want us to agree on these, and I think Lindsay will...

0: offices, one younger, one older, one female, one male, one East Coast, and one at the heart of the Great Plains, produced these lists, and they're both respectable. I don't think that any historian could say, well, those are ridiculous lists. But I think that the difference in them is so interesting that it makes for a much better conversation. What say you, Lindsay?
1: I agree. I think it would be, we would be hard-pressed to narrow them down to a list. And actually, I think if we said, well, it's kind of complicated, the professor would laugh and say that is a true historian answer, because historians really don't like giving straightforward answers. And we are constantly pushing to complicate the narrative and to give more answers than permitted.
2: Well, sorry, Bridget. I did my best. You'll have to sort it out yourself, I guess.
0: Tough it out, Bridget. I want to bring up a couple of nominations that were not in the final list that I made, because I think they're important, and I only bring them up so that I can hear Lindsay talk about them. Number one, Abigail Adams, May 1776, this semi-serious, semi-playful, somewhat mysterious letter to her husband saying, I long to hear that you have declared an independency, and when you do, by the way, I urge you to remember the ladies. How pivotal is that in the history of the rights tradition, and what do you make of it, knowing that they had a very playful, flirtatious relationship, but also a mighty serious one?
1: They did, and I think we've talked about the letters that come, or the correspondence that they have that is churns out of this exchange, in which she is very serious in these points. I think it gets at a larger conception about rights and suffrage, but also about our revolution. And I have always been of the mindset that the revolution was just revolutionary enough that it created something new, but conservative enough that it didn't scare a lot of people. And so it does not produce a new class of elites in the United States. The same people that were sort of at the top of the social hierarchy prior to the revolution are pretty much the same people afterwards. It does not give widespread rights to Native Americans or Black Americans or women for the most part. There are a couple of tiny exceptions for a very short period of time.
0: New Jersey for a short time.
1: Yes, exactly. And so that means that this project, while completely world-changing and inspires constitutions and declarations and revolutions across the globe, is also really not all that different from what came before. And Abigail's letter reminds us of that and reminds us how far we have to come. And also, I think most importantly, reminds us that people at the time understood that this wasn't necessarily a fair system. So when we say, oh, well, you know, people at the time didn't understand it, or we shouldn't judge them by the standards of the day, or what were people thinking at that time, Abigail Adams was thinking that she would like to have some more legal rights under this system and knew that she didn't and wasn't really okay with it.
0: I love what you're saying, because in a certain sense, it's a defense of John Adams' reply. John Adams' reply said, look, one revolution at a time. I mean, that was the underlying theme of it. He was being playful and say, rather than accept a revolution from the petticoat side, George Washington and I and others would fight. That's just fun. But what he's basically saying is, hold on, we're engaged in this extremely difficult thing. We'll get there, but one revolution at a time. And I know that we can chafe at that, but you're saying that shows a really discerning understanding of the dynamics of that moment.
1: Well, it does. And, you know, I think that's often very frustrating for activists, that the most successful revolutions actually take place slowly and over a period of time. So this was Theodore Roosevelt's argument about reform. If the United States government didn't adopt moderate reform, then more radical revolution was going to happen. I think it's one of the reasons the French Revolution failed, because it was such an extreme shift from a very absolutist monarchy to a constitutional republic. And so the most successful social change, I would argue, on sort of a global scale, does happen incrementally, where there's a constant push for progress, but you don't have enormous change. Most of the time, that's the stuff that really sticks. And it's not to defend John Adams sometimes being a brat about this, but I do think that he understood that if they completely changed how suffrage worked, a lot of people would have been really uncomfortable with that.
0: So, a brat, eh?

0: All right, here's another nomination, Lindsay. 1845, Narrative of Frederick Douglass, an American Slave. I reread it 2 weeks ago. And I will just say this. Every person who wants to understand the race history of this country should take the time, it can be done in an evening, to read the Narrative of Frederick Douglass. It is so powerful and so chilling that somehow he was beaten, he was tortured, he was kept from learning English. Actually, at some point, he was recalcitrant as an enslaved man. And if you can imagine it, his master sent him to a slave tamer, a breaker of slaves, a man who in Maryland, whose job was to take recalcitrant enslaved people and break their spirit on behalf of their owners. Think of this job description and that there was somebody willing to do it. And he overcame that man, Mr. Covey. He learned English in spite of the ways that people were trying to keep him from it. And the minute he began to learn English, he said, I can never be a slave now. The minute I learned English, I realized that I would never really again or in the long run be a slave. He escaped. He became one of the most powerful men in the history of human rights. He wrote this beautiful, straightforward narrative, which is so upsetting and at the same time so inspiring that you can hardly even begin to evaluate its importance. Lindsay, I'm sure you agree.
1: I do. It's a truly remarkable document. He is a remarkable human. He was a remarkable human. He remained optimistic and hopeful despite the time he was living in, which is a real gift, and never stopped pushing for more, but also understood when progress had been made and was supportive and encouraging of those things, but yet wanted to continue to ask for more reform. So I think that that's an extraordinary thing. And his narrative had an impact on people because it was easy-ish for a lot of Northerners to turn a blind eye to what they saw as an institution that was very far removed from them. And so he, using the powerful prose that he was able to capture, and simple prose, this was not necessarily like, a Foucault situation. He used
0: You
1: simple but
0: better tell him who
1: powerful.
0: Foucault is. A
1: He's a political theorist that is incredibly dense.
0: French 20th century political theorist who's almost unintelligibly brilliant.
1: Yeah, so I mean, I just can we just go with, like, can people just be brilliant? Do they have to be unintelligibly brilliant? Anyway, Frederick Douglass was incredibly straightforward and blunt with his prose in a way that was impossible for people to turn away from, and that had an impact. It contributed to the abolitionist cause. And obviously has continued to resonate with audiences since then. And not everything written in the 1840s still has an appeal to people today. So it clearly stood the test of time.
2: There's one other one on your list, Clay, that I was really hoping that you would get to, and that's July 4th, 1845, when Thoreau heads to the woods.
0: Same year. What a year 1845 was in many different respects, but these two, the narrative of Frederick Douglass, an American slave, and then Thoreau heading to the woods. This brought on Walden, one of the top five things ever written in America. Sacred text for the environmental and conservation movement. Sacred text for young people who hear a different drummer. Affirmation of our capacity to be critical of the urban industrial paradigm without being too radicalized by it. It's a magnificent book. I can't imagine the conservation movement that evolved with John Muir and David Brower and Edward Abbey and a whole range of others without Henry David Thoreau as their foundation text. I read Walden at least once a year. Every time I read it, it speaks to me in a new way. It's a revolutionary tract. And those who say that, yeah, but his laundry was being done in town, should be banned from the Thomas Jefferson Hour.
2: Oh, no.
1: I think what I like so much about this moment in history is there is, I mean, yes, absolutely, his laundry was done in town. What I think that I think we what strikes me about this moment is as the Industrial Revolution was picking up and as technology was improving and amenities were improving, there was a sense that, humans were kind of going in one direction. And yet the beings that we are today are really pretty similar to the beings that we were centuries and centuries and centuries ago. our brains haven't evolved all that much. And so today, you know, like when we get really tired and we're on a Zoom call for, you know, hours and hours and hours and hours and hours, it's because our brains aren't supposed to do that. Our brains are supposed to be in the woods. And there's a reason why going into nature is restorative and helpful and meditative and all of those things. And this is the moment when people start to say, progress is good, improvement is good, but it's also okay to hold on to some of this old way of life and to appreciate these things, and there should be a balance.
0: Now, Death of a Pine Tree is one of my favorite pieces of all American literature. People can Google it. Dave, do I have time for one more quick question for Lindsay?
2: Yep, we do.
0: Good. This is not on either of our lists. John Brown's raid on Harper's Ferry. And here's why this is so interesting to me, Lindsay. I just read Thoreau's account of this. So Thoreau gave a lecture in Concord in which he defended John Brown, and in a very spirited defense. You know, Brown was, from a certain point of view, a terrorist. But Thoreau said this is exactly what changes the world, and that Brown should be taken very seriously. And he emphasizes, in spite of all the violence, what a civil and decent man Brown was during his trial. What do you make of Brown's raid on Harper's Ferry?
1: Well, this moment is a particularly challenging one, especially because, you know, Brown had a lot of connections with the Concord elite circle. They were very supportive in spirit and in financial funds of his efforts. And for a long time, the narrative, the historical narrative, was that John Brown was terrorist. And, you know, you need to have more civilized methods with which to change society. At the same time, people also argued that the Civil War was the only thing that was going to end slavery. So I'm not totally sure how both of those things can marry in the same narrative. But nonetheless, that's kind of, I think, what the standard story was.
0: Can I just interrupt to say quickly, we should say that the raid occurred in the late 1850s. Brown was trying to gain the arsenal at Harper's Ferry, hoping to touch off a widespread slave rebellion in the United States. Go ahead.
1: And to be sure, he had fairly radical ideas about the way that the rebellion should be waged. I think his argument was that all slave owners should be killed. Is that correct, if I'm remembering my history right?
0: Yes.
1: Which is, of course, not necessarily the approach that was taken when the Civil War was actually fought or when Reconstruction was underway. So to be sure, he had a more absolutist perspective on how this should take place. And yet, I also find the argument that when you're talking about a system as evil as slavery, the only thing that can combat it is extreme violence and extreme measures. I don't totally discount that argument. So, and I think that given the brutality and the ferocity of slavery, it's hard to say that the same sort of ferocity couldn't be used against it.
2: Yeah, I suspect this conversation could go on and on and on, and perhaps it will. As I said before, we're recording this the week before Christmas due to scheduling with the two of you. And as a matter of fact, Lindsay, you said that you're talking to us from a room at the Library of Congress. Why are you there?
1: Well, thank you for asking. I am here as a fellow at the Kluge Center this year. The Kluge Center is the scholarly center at the Library of Congress. I have a 7-month fellowship to finish up my book on John Adams. So there's really no better place to do research as an American historian than the Library of Congress. They really have like almost everything. It's truly extraordinary. And I am very fortunate to be here. Today is the holiday gathering for fellows. So I am dressed like a Christmas package at the moment with lots of red plaid and frills and all of the above. Like to be festive. But I did not want to miss our time together. So I'm recording from the library.
2: Well, bless your heart for that.
0: Which building? Which building are you in?
1: Would you like to guess?
0: Oh, I hope it's the Jefferson Building.
1: It is. The Kluge Center is located in the Jefferson Building, which, for those of you who don't know, was the once they built the library, was the original building. The Madison Building is where the manuscripts division is. So if you go to do a lot of research, it's in that place. The Adams Building is more of the science and technology wing. And there are fantastically confusing tunnels underneath all of the three, which I get lost on weekly.
0: The Jefferson Building is one of the most beautiful buildings in the United States.
1: Spectacular.
0: It's a drop-dead gorgeous building. It shows what monumental public architecture meant at a certain point in American history. I just want to say one last thing about John Brown. Theodore Roosevelt went to Osawatomie, Kansas in 1910 after his safari in Africa to give a speech about a monument being erected there, being dedicated there to John Brown. Here's what's so funny about it. Roosevelt almost never mentioned in the speech John Brown, but he did give the most radical speech by a major political figure in American history. It's the New Nationalism speech, in which he basically forecast what his fifth cousin, Franklin Roosevelt, would do when he came to power in the 1930s. Child welfare, women's rights, workmen's compensation, national health care, and a range of other safety controls about what he took to be a runaway capitalist economy that would lead to a Russian-style revolution if we didn't chasten it proactively by ourselves. And so the fact that it's so Roosevelt that he wouldn't even mention John Brown.
2: And it's interesting, in this list of 10, FDR wasn't mentioned, nor was World War II, nor World War I. Anyway, we are out of time. I thank the both of you. I did my best, Bridget, to get it to 10.
0: Lindsay, thanks for taking the time. I mean, you're at one of the most important research institutions in the world, and yet you're in front of a microphone talking to us here at the Thomas Jefferson Hour. Happy holidays, everyone. We're not done with these lists. We'll see you next week for another exciting edition of the Thomas Jefferson Hour.
3: 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President Thomas Jefferson lived from 1743 to 1826, and this program presents his views. 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The Thomas Jefferson Hour is produced at Makoche Recording Studios in Bismarck, North Dakota. Bach Cello Suite No. 3 in C Major by Stephen Swinford. Thank you for listening. Please tune in again next week for another thought-provoking, historically accurate program, Through the Eyes of
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6: And welcome, brothers, sisters, working class heroes. This is the Rick Smith Show. Thanks so much for being here today on the big program. Lots to get to, lots to talk about. Got an email yesterday that again, I get these kind of emails all the time, but angry at me for talking to people from the Center for American Progress, neoliberal, business center left, think tank. And look, I've had a relationship with them for a very long time. I've had relationships with people for years, all over the political spectrum, because I believe wholeheartedly that the more working class voices they come across, the better it is for all of us. And this is the weird part of doing what I do, because I will talk to anyone and everyone. I will state my case in every corner of every arena, even in the parking lots. And I think by having those relationships with people I disagree with and firmly disagree with, maybe has an opportunity to

0: kind of maybe make us think about each other a little bit. I don't absolutely hate anyone. I don't have that in me. But I know people do, which is why this shooting that happened on Monday at, you know, what, 11:40 in the morning? Two teenagers in San Diego went to the largest mosque in the country and killed three people. One of them a security guard whose job it is to protect children. And what they ended up finding are two people dead, I guess, in a car from self-inflicted gunshot wounds. A 17 and an 18-year-old. Now, what's interesting is federal investigators and police are treating this as a possible hate crime. Possible hate crime. Because somebody just wakes up in the middle of the day and goes, we're gonna go shoot up a mosque for no reason. Now, according to reports, officials say they found writings and other materials suggesting hate rhetoric. Because I guess I can't say that the two that were found dead in the car did it. I can say they allegedly and supposedly. But allegedly and supposedly, this suggestive material of hate rhetoric and anti-Muslim bias, again, we have to say that, hasn't been released, but it kind of points, from what I'm told, what I read, in a direction. Police said no officers fired their weapons during the incident. The suspects had connected somehow online, expressed broad hostility toward multiple faiths and groups. So this is where we are. And I spoke with a couple of people on Monday and then again on Tuesday. I said, hey, did you hear about this? And unfortunately, or fortunately, because I'm going to go with unfortunately, because it's become such the norm that we don't even talk about shootings like this anymore. It's become so routine. Yeah, there was a shooting at a church. Yeah, it's Monday. And the weird thing is on Monday's show, probably right about the time that this happened, I'm joking with a guest that, why would someone take a gun to a church and use it to threaten another parishioner or someone in the parking lot? Why would you take a gun to church? And then this. And what's really sad is Americans, our gun culture is one of the ugliest examples of how we normalize fear and rage and fatalism in this country. It's already too expensive, too lonely, too divided. And yet, I look at this. It's hard not to see a pattern between wages that stay flat, bills that go up, people that are isolated, leaders performing outrage theater for cameras, and everyday people who are left carrying the weight of a system that, keeps failing them. In that kind of pressure cooker, violence starts to look less like an aberration and more like a rotten final language of despair. I mean, I'm not justifying this in any way, shape, or form. That doesn't make violence acceptable. It means the culture around it is sick. We are constantly told, take back control. Stand our ground, protect ourselves. While the same politicians and pundits who stoke panic do nothing to make life more stable, more humane, more fair, more just, any of that. They just point fingers at the other side, and because blame's easy. Blame's easier than accountability. It's easy to go, them, which is how a lot of this kind of hatred for the others, it's how we've got here. They feed people's grievance because grievance is profitable. And meanwhile, working people are stuck trying to survive in a country where, most of us can't afford housing, healthcare, childcare, or even, a shred of dignity and peace of mind. When a society makes people feel disposable, hopeless, trapped, Some are going to break. Some are going to lash out. Some are going to reach for a gun because they've been taught that power is found in force, not in solidarity, not in us coming together. And I got to tell you, that divide, that is the deepest poison in American life right now. The lie that that individual violence can replace collective justice, it can't. Solidarity wins. Caring about your neighbor wins. And what we need is not more macho speeches, not more political fear, not more, you know, slamming the fist on the table, not more politicians pretending the answer is just good guys with guns. What we need are living wages. We need mental health care. We need union power. We need community safety. We need a media culture that stops treating human misery as a partisan story and a partisan sport. A country this divided can't keep pretending that violence appears out of nowhere. It just happens. It grows in the cracks left by neglect, inequality, and endless political sabotage. And I know my left friends are going to go, no, we got to go grab the guns. I've always been on the side of sane, rational gun reform. I don't believe that people should have weapons of war. But I do understand that there are differences in communities. I think about myself, and I use myself in every example. It's my experience that I talk about. As a kid, growing up in a housing project, surrounded by poverty and inequality and desperation and, well, yeah, hatred. Guns were used for violence. Guns were used to kill people. In my neighborhood, you saw somebody walking down the street with a gun, run. Someone's going to die. I now live in a fairly rural area where there's a free gun range a mile from my house, where it's a cultural thing. It's a family tradition thing. Hunting is a sport. Agree with it, disagree with it. It is where we are. Not all guys with guns are bad, and certainly not all guys with guns are good. And more guns aren't going to make us safer because we've got, I don't know if you've noticed, we've got a ton of guns in this country. And I keep asking, when do we get to peak safety with all of these guns? But that said, I come back to the only thing that I can justify as a potential cause. And we don't know what was in these kids' head. We don't have any idea how much poison was pumped into their minds from social media, from their parents, from their friends. We have no idea. But I'll bet you has a lot to do with struggling at home, a lot to do with putting food on the table and keeping a roof over the head. And maybe if we made that a little easier for everyone, we made that American dream possible again, that it didn't seem like the Hunger Games. Because I don't know if you've noticed, we're playing a version of the Hunger Games every day in this country. I talked to a young woman yesterday who's sick but can't go to the doctor because she doesn't have health insurance, because she can't afford it, because she makes too much to get the state money, and she doesn't make enough to get the state insurance. So she's going to be sick. We're in really, really rough times. And with the policies of this administration making life worse, I'm sure you've noticed gas prices are up, but I'm sure you've noticed everything else is going up too. Whether it's food, clothing, just going to the local store to get anything. And wages haven't come up. And look, I'm someone who says, you know, I'm not against inflation as long as you've got the bargaining power in the workplace to get wages that keep up. And I look at the strike that in New York with the Long Island Railroad. Workers who are saying, look, yeah, you gave us a raise, but it doesn't keep up. We're working and we're falling behind. And as working people, we've got to figure out how do we make sure that that standard of living our grandparents fought for, that our parents lived on? How do we pass that on? Or more to the point, how do we fix what's been broken? How do we take back what's been stolen? How do we unrig a system that we're told is rigged, but rigged for the others? When the reality is, it's never been about right-left. It's never been about Democrat or Republican or red-blue or male or female or whatever ethnicity. It's always been about up-down. It's always been about rich and poor, the haves and the have-nots. It's always been that. And until we figure out how we come together, till we figure out how we're going to stand in solidarity with one another, white, black, brown, yellow, I don't care, gay, straight, half crooked, I don't know. Until we figure out how we bridge those divides and bring ourselves together to say, no matter what you do in your four walls, no matter who you are and what life you lead, that we all should have dignity of work. We should all have security of health, and we should all have an opportunity to lead the best life we can. Without fear of violence, without fear of hatred, without fear of prejudice or discrimination. But that takes work, a lot of work. It's just easier to go, they're the reason, and point the finger at the others. Sad. Sad state that we're in. I want to hear your thoughts. I know these shootings are routine. I know we see them all the time. In fact, so much that we don't even pay attention much anymore. But how do we stop? How do we slow down? How do we make sure that, you know, when you go to church or your mosque or synagogue or whatever, that you get to go home? I want to hear your thoughts. Rick at TheRickSmithShow.com. Quick break. Right back. I'm Rick Smith, and this is Labor History in Two. On this day in labor history, the year was 1926. That was the day President Calvin Coolidge signed the Railway Labor Act. For decades, railroad labor disputes had often become bloody affairs. The railroad companies hired gunmen who killed dozens of strikers in 1877. The strike was so violent, it became known as the Great Upheaval. In Scranton, Pennsylvania, for example, hired guns shot into an unarmed crowd of strikers. Three innocent people were killed. In 1894, the Pullman strike had paralyzed interstate commerce and ended with violent repression by federal troops. Starting in 1888, the federal government passed a series of acts aimed at stopping these bloody battles. Then, during World War I, railroad operations came under government control. Labor disputes were sent to a National Board of Adjustment during the war. This all laid the groundwork for the Railway Labor Act. The goal was to find a better way to resolve railroad labor management disputes. Representatives from the railroad companies and the unions participated in drafting the act. It called for a system of mediation for railroad labor contracts, and only after the mediation had been exhausted could the parties attempt other means, such as strikes or lockouts. Most significantly, it recognized the right for railroad workers to unionize. Under the act, employers can hire replacement workers during a strike, but they must take back the striking workers when the strike is over. For an industry that has had a notorious history for firing those who even hinted at a strike, this was an important change. In 1936, the act was extended to include airline workers. The act is considered an important step toward the creation of the National Labor Relations Act. Labor History in Two, brought to you by the Illinois Labor History Society and The Rick Smith Show. For more information, go to laborhistoryin2.com, like us on Facebook, and follow us on the Twitters at laborhistoryin2.
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0: So this is fun, especially after Trump's 1.776 billion-dollar slush fund from his lawsuit against the IRS to go after, you know, to pay his buddies back because, you know, they weaponized, Biden weaponized the IRS and the Department of Justice, and they're literally giving almost $1.8 billion to Trump's buddies. Now, J.D. Vance is saying, you know, Hunter Biden could apply for it. Yeah. Now, a fun story on Tuesday that came out. Evidently, Acting Attorney General Todd Blanche signed a new law, a new order that basically says the IRS can never look at Donald Trump's prior tax returns. Never. Forever barred from examining Trump's tax returns. So all of the tax stuff that he's done, I guess our attorney, acting attorney general, just gave him immunity. How do I get one of those cards? Do I get? Because look, I know at some point with this administration, all of us, anyone who disagrees, they're going to go after. Speaking of going after, Thomas Massie. I had a lot of friends who thought Massie was safe. Evidently, Massie lost his House primary to a Trumpite. And, Democrats are going, hey, maybe this seat could be in play a little bit. I don't know. And look, I keep saying, I hope Trump gets the most extreme of the most extreme. Because as the economy continues to tank because of their horrible policies, maybe, you know, these folks are going to be the ones who are going to have to turn on him even so that they begin voting in a way that makes life easier. I look at Bill Cassidy, for instance, the Louisiana senator who, well, he got ousted going into the Senate and voting his conscience was one of the votes. Yeah, one of the votes. This again is amazing, to limit Trump's power at going after Iran. The Senate advanced a resolution to limit Trump's war powers in Iran, and it was four Republicans. Susan Collins in a tough race. Hopefully she loses. Lisa Murkowski in Alaska, Rand Paul in Kentucky, and of course Bill Cassidy from Louisiana. Four Republicans. I'm kind of shocked, to be honest, a little shocked. Not so much at Rand Paul or Susan Collins, because it's an election year. Maybe not even so much with Murkowski, but Cassidy coming around. Now, the one thing that wasn't surprising, John Fetterman, Democrat from Pennsylvania, voted to oppose limiting Trump's power. And the reality is, sometimes Democrats suck. And that's true. It's always been true. It will always be true in the future. There are no perfect politicians on either sides of the aisle. There are no saviors. The only people who are going to save us is us by throwing the bums out and putting working people into those positions. Now, over the last several days, I've had conversations with people who are on the Democrats suck bandwagon. And to be honest, fair. Governor Abigail Spanberger, on the veto of the collective bargaining bill, sucked. I'll be honest, flat out sucked, because she did say that she would support it. She says she supports public sector collective bargaining, but in principle. She said she vetoed the bill because she wanted amendments first. And again, I'm not quite sure what that means, but she argued that it should be narrower in scope and implemented over a lengthier part of time. And you got people like me going, wait a second, either you believe in collective bargaining or you don't. And her stated reason was not opposition to collective bargaining, but opposition to the bill in its final form. And you go, wait a second, you have the ability to pass this through. The General Assembly put it on her desk and she rejected it. Now, what I think the General Assembly should do, put it back on her desk. And quickly. Now, you have people like me who saw this as a slap in the face. And I believe it was. Because if you look at the amendments that she said she wanted, it basically gutted the bill and made collective bargaining, you know, just so limited that, what's the point? And it's one of those things where you have the governor saying, yeah, I agree, but not this version. And what I heard is, well, not now, not really, maybe later, maybe not ever. Because this would have finally given public sector workers in Virginia some bit of power, some ability to negotiate pay, benefits, conditions, rights on the job, rights they say most workers already have in other states. Now you go, see, Democrats suck. No, here's where I'm going to push back and hard. Because look, do Democrats suck? Yeah, sometimes. But comparing Democrats and Republicans on labor issues like this is like comparing a bad meal to poison. Yeah, the governor's veto was a failure, absolutely. But the Republicans, they've made their anti-worker politics their entire religion. It's their brand. It's who they are. It's what they do. And again, comparing them to Democrats, it's just not. No. Saying both sides are bad on labor, let's the GOP off the hook for being so much worse. The reality is, yeah, a Democrat broke a promise. But Republicans keep breaking unions. That's the reality. Now, the veto was a reminder that Democrats can fold. But as I said a moment ago, Republicans have built their whole brand around workers losing. That's the reality. And criticizing Democrats is absolutely fair. 100%. I am right there. But pretending that Republicans are the same is how we end up getting played twice. Because, you know, I had some people, we got to oust her and get someone else in. And you go, in a state like Virginia, the best Democrat you're going to get is probably a moderate Democrat until working people wake up and realize that this whole idea of we're being conservative is ridiculous and stupid. We don't need a false equivalence. What we need is honesty about who spent decades attacking labor, and that has been Republicans. And I spent a little bit of time over the last several days going, you know, how did Virginia become a right-to-work state? How did public sector workers not get collective bargaining rights? And you go back to the whole right-to-work argument. It was 1947. Governor Bill Tuck signed Virginia's right-to-work law. And I went through every other right-to-work state looking for one Democrat. One Democrat who signed a right-to-work law that made their state a right-to-work state. Because understand, right-to-work sounds nice. Sounds like a good idea. I should have the right to work. But there's no work associated with it. And certainly no rights. The only right that you get is the right to be pitted against each other, the right to be fired whenever the boss wants, and the right to be cheated repeatedly. Every state that has a right to work law was signed into law or pushed through by Republicans in their General Assembly. And that is all of them. From Oklahoma in 2001 to Indiana in 2012 to Michigan in 13. Wisconsin in 15, I was there part of that. West Virginia in 16, Kentucky in 17. In fact, in Kentucky, they woke up early on a Saturday. Early on a Saturday. Giddy at the opportunity of making Kentucky a right-to-work state. Now you go, well, do Democrats ever put their names on right-to-work? Yeah. Michigan Governor Gretchen Whitmer, she repealed Michigan's right-to-work law in 2023. Am I always thrilled with Gretchen Whitmer? No. But I'll tell you, a whole lot sight better than Rick Snyder. So the reality is we're in a moment where organize, take to the streets, demand she sign it, put it back on her desk, and mobilize. This idea that we're just going to throw up our hands and go, oh, well, you know, we lost and we're just going to, Democrats suck. It's just dumb. And this is where I keep coming back to. For me, party doesn't matter as much if we were organized, if we stood in solidarity on the idea that, you know what, we should all earn a decent wage. We should all have health care and retirement security, like my grandparents' generation. They differed as much as we do on all kinds of things. But when it came to their jobs, when it came to their rights at work, when it came to their paychecks, there wasn't a light between most of them. And we've got to come back to this. And this is where the politics of the day, where, sorry, Angela, Abigail, the reality is I think people should be organizing to push you to sign the next bill that the General Assembly puts on your desk. But for me, this idea that the Democrats and Republicans are the same on labor issues, flat out ludicrous and just dumb. And by anyone saying that that's how it is, are exposing just how they don't understand reality, history, or what the Republican brand has been for my entire lifetime. Yeah. Want to hear your thoughts? Email me, rick@therickSmithShow.com. We'll take a quick break. Right back after this.

0: I'm Rick Smith, and this is Labor History in 2. On this day in labor history, the year was 1938. That was the day unemployed workers began a sit-down strike at the post office in Vancouver, British Columbia. They had been organized by the communist-led Relief Project Workers Union during the Great Depression. In Canada, federally funded works projects had been administered at the provincial level. By late 1937, the Prime Minister began to cut funding. Unable to financially sustain the projects alone, provincial Premier Thomas Petillo ended the works project for British Columbia. Masses of unemployed men thrown off their jobs, some driven to homelessness, organized occupations of the Hotel Georgia, the Vancouver Art Gallery, and the main post office to protest the cuts. While hotel owners paid protesters to leave, the occupation at the gallery and the post office lasted for weeks. Finally, on Father's Day, June 18th, gallery occupiers were driven out with tear gas. The post office strikers were met with much more violence. Royal Canadian Mounted Police led the assault with tear gas and forcibly dragging of sit-downers out of the building. Once evicted, they were met with the batons of local police. Organizers were singled out for especially severe beatings, and scores were hospitalized for their injuries. One striker, Arthur Redseth, had an eye knocked out, while his fellow sit-downer had his jaw broken for asking authorities to call an ambulance for his friend. Strike leader Steve Brody suffered permanent eye damage as well. News of the terror spread throughout the city, and by mid-afternoon, 10 to 15,000 protesters gathered to express outrage at what became known as Bloody Sunday in Vancouver. Premier Petillo denounced the strikers as having received too much sympathy. He nonetheless used the debacle as an opportunity to get federal funds reinstated. Labor History in 2 brought to you by the Illinois Labor History Society and the Rick Smith Show.
1: In this day of AI smart tools, it's easy to forget that we humans once relied on dumb hand tools like saws, drills, screwdrivers, and wrenches. For decades, a major maker of these trusty instruments has been a company in New Britain, Connecticut, appropriately named the Stanley Works. Today, having taken over other big brands like Craftsman and Black & Decker, Stanley is a $15 billion a year conglomerate. And many former workers are asking, Stanley Works for whom? That's because corporate top executives have quietly orchestrated a decades-long move of Stanley factories out of our country, abandoning the skilled machinists who literally made the brand successful. The final blow comes this week, when Stanley will shut down the last of its red brick factories in New Britain. An odd move, since workers there produced one of Stanley's most iconic products, the Powerlock tape measure. It is enormously popular. Indeed, I have two of them. Yet corporate bosses claim that cheaper foreign-made tape measures now dominate the market, so poof, goodbye, 300 American jobs. But wait, Stanley did not eliminate the jobs, it just moved them to Thailand, where labor is paid 75% less than in Connecticut. Indeed, the major foreign competitor to Stanley turns out to be Stanley. It has been building modernized production facilities in Thailand even as it divested in U.S. factories and increased shipments of foreign-made tape measures to the U.S. This is Jim Hightower saying, Stanley's CEO was paid $7.6 million last year. Nice, but now the paychecks of 300 workers can be reallocated to global shareholders and give another hike in the chief's pay. And that's how the inequality merry-go-round keeps spinning, round and round and round.
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0: So this week in my neighborhood, we have a college in our neighborhood, college town where I live, and all of the college grads, you know, doing the walk, and you got to wonder, you know, all the smiles, all the picture taking, all of the what's tomorrow going to look like after we've thrown the cap in the air, and, you know, what's the job market going to look like, and, hey, you know, are we going to rule the world, or are we going to make just enough to maybe pay back all of those student loans, and what's the job market have in store for these young people who have been told, hey, you got to go to college if you want to get that American dream, that degree is your golden ticket into the middle class. Question is it anymore? That's why I've asked Elise Gould to come share some thoughts. She's a senior economist over at the Economic Policy Institute. You can check out their website, epi.org. They've got a piece answering this very question. Elise, thanks for taking time for us.
3: Thank you.
0: So, look, you know, all of us know or been told, at least in my generation, you got to go to college, you got to get a degree. That's the only way you're going to be able to live the American dream. It's the only way you're going to be able to get into the middle class. It's the golden ticket, Elise. Is it?
3: Well, there are no guarantees. I think that is for sure. That's what we've learned, is that there is no certainty. It certainly is the case that you are more likely to get a ticket into the middle class if you go to college. But then again, as you've already mentioned, there is oftentimes a lot of college debt associated with that. So that is not a obvious decision for everybody. But you, if you have a college degree, you're more likely to get a job. You're more likely to have a lower unemployment rate. You're more likely to have higher wages. So that's on average. That doesn't mean that's going to be the case for everybody. And just like everybody else, the sways in the labor market have an impact on young workers today as well. So as we've seen the labor market weaken somewhat over the last 2 to 3 years, that has hit young workers a bit harder than everybody else.
0: Now, clearly, obviously, it matters what kind of degree you get. If you've got a degree in underwater basket weaving, I'm sure that's not going to in over demand. I'm sure if you were at the other end, engineer, physician, I don't know, something at the other end, there is a difference in degrees, right?
3: Yes, that's absolutely right. That depending on the degree you get, what institution you've gone to, how much debt you graduate with, all of those kinds of things, the connections that you have, either from the school you went to or from your family, we know how much it matters in terms of how much wealth you're born into, how much that matters for the opportunities that you have. So there are many different factors at play, your race, your gender, many different factors at play in terms of deciding your success in the labor market.
0: Yeah, you know, you look at this and, you know, it makes me wonder because, look, I grew up believing and being told that the degree was going to get you some bit of a step forward, a bit of job security. And the question then becomes is, you know, why now are young graduates facing more insecurity, even with the degree than in past generations? And is this really, as I'm being told, the era of blue collar workers to where, you know, going to trade school might be a better option for some?
3: That's a great question. So what is a better outcome? Young workers without a college degree still have higher unemployment rates than young workers with a college degree. Here, my analysis looks at 22 to 27-year-olds. So just to get a sense of what those entry-level workers look like in terms of that age profile. And so it's still, you have a better opportunity with a college degree. Remember, many of those blue-collar jobs have degraded over time to some extent as unionization has faltered in this country. So for a long time, that was great access to a middle-class job for non-college workers in manufacturing or other related trades. That isn't a sure thing either.
0: Yeah, no, I look at my kids and my son got into a union building trades apprenticeship program and is, you know, if he continues, is going to have a very good life. Top of the wage scale. You know, good for him. It's what he wanted. He knew he didn't want to go to college. Now, my daughter, on the other hand, we're at the beginning of that decision-making process of which path she wants to follow. So the question then, I guess, for, you know, me and for other working families is, you know, when you think about the rising costs of college and the debt that comes in and all of that, is a college degree still worth the investment, do you think?
3: I think that's too much of an individual question for me to answer that. I think that, you know, it really depends on your own circumstances and what you're looking to do with it. Certainly, there are many fields out there in the economy that do not require a college degree. Some people go to college because they want to go on to other advanced schooling for the occupation or industry that they want to work in. So I think it is an individual choice. And I think that debt certainly does play a role in that, and increasing debt and it makes it a difficult decision to take on that debt, because we know that the research also shows that if you have a lot of debt coming out of school, then that is going to affect your career choices and your career trajectory.
0: Yeah, and how desperate you are to take that first job with the lower pay. But I look at the state where I'm at. I'm in Pennsylvania, and I know many other states have scrapped a number of requirements for jobs to have degrees. Are employers lowering standards to be able to get people who may not have chosen to go to college, or are they just simply offering worse jobs with lower pay?
3: Yeah, I'm not seeing any evidence in the data right now. I think employers are still requiring a college degree for many jobs that may not even require a college degree because they can do that in this kind of labor market.
0: Now, you point out that, you know, Black and Hispanic workers, especially young graduates, still face higher unemployment, still face lower wages. You know, as a union guy, I keep coming back to, you know, these kind of things with a higher union density and a wider array of unions and participation could answer some of these questions and some of these problems. Walk me through, you know, why that still persists in this day and age.
3: I think you point to a great solution, right? So there are many jobs out there that if you had a more unionized sector, they would not allow for that kind of discrimination or that discretion. You would have pay bans, more pay transparency. You have that in the public sector as well. When jobs are posted, there is a salary range depending on how much experience or education you have, and there's less room for employers to discriminate. Also, a tighter labor market gives employers less room to discriminate or act with discretion in terms of wage setting because they have to work a little harder to attract and retain workers, and they have to look more into the corners of the labor market and not just rely on the networks that they might already have or who they have been accustomed to hire.
0: So my ears heard what you just said is Trump has so badly handled the economy that it's no longer a tight labor market. So we have a lot of people who are suffering in this economy. Or is that just my jaded view of how bad things are right now?
3: Things have definitely gotten weaker. We have seen the overall unemployment rate tick up over the last year. And for these young college grads, that has ticked up even further. I think one of the measures that has been very depressing in some ways in this economy today has been the hires rate. And I think that's what's hurting young workers the most, is that workers who have jobs are not quitting and employers are not hiring at the rates that they did before. And in fact, they're looking at hires and quits rates around 2013 levels. And if anyone remembers an economy back in 2012, 2013, we were still struggling coming out of the Great Recession. And so things are not looking good. So if workers who have jobs are sitting tight and employers are not doing any additional hiring, it's very difficult for new entrants to get a foothold in the labor market. And I think that is what is hurting young workers the most today.
0: Especially, you know, young people who are desperate to get into the labor market. Because I just read a report the other day that said labor participation is now ticking up, especially with older workers actually having to come back into the workforce. So now these college grads, these folks coming in with very limited skills are competing with people who, well, they've got skills and maybe willing to work for less just to kind of make ends meet. So does that seem to hold, in your opinion, as potential reason of why we're here?
3: Yeah, certainly. I think that if there are workers that have more experience and employers can be choosier, they might choose those workers with more experience, even if, especially if they don't have to pay them a whole lot more. So I think, again, workers with little experience coming to the labor market, employer, they might be overlooked at coming to the labor market, employer, they might be overlooked as the economy weakens.

0: downward looking on a college degree now. What does a flat or falling college, participation degree rate, what does that mean for the economy, and what does it mean for, maybe a generation of students who may choose not to go that path?
1: Yeah, so for a long time, as as even as educational attainment increased in this country, the college wage premium, which is, we think of it as the additional wage that you make in the economy on average when you have a college degree versus a high school degree. So this college wage premium was rising. What we've seen over the last 20 years about is that is has been flat and in fact falling a little bit. So the returns to getting that college degree, even as college costs are rising, even as debt is rising, has not been keeping up. And so you could see that some people are finding it increasingly difficult to make those kinds of investments when they're not seeing that return in the labor market.
0: Yeah. So, I don't want to be all Debbie Downer here and, oh, it's all terrible. And these young people are going into a job market that's going to be miserable. And they've taken on this debt and all of this. Are there bright spots? Is there something that you go, there's some hope, some glimmer of hope for them?
1: Well, I don't think there's anything specific that young college graduates are doing today that makes them look different from college graduates in general in the economy, right? There isn't, they're not going into jobs or occupations that aren't growing. What you actually see is that the kinds of industries that young college grads go into or the kinds of occupations are ones that are generally growing in the economy. So there's a lot of concern about AI taking jobs and how much AI exposure young college graduates are going to have and whether or not what that's going to mean for their jobs. And when you look at a sector, let's say like the information sector, young college grads, only about 2.3% of them are in the information sector. And so even if we're seeing job losses there where you might think there may be more AI exposure, it's a very small share of the overall workforce. And so I'm less concerned about those kinds of scary AI and what that's happening versus what I just think is overall weakness in the economy. Again, I think there's uncertainty in the economy today, in the labor market, in policy making. And I think that is making employers kind of sit tight and not take on more hiring, like what would advantage young college grads
0: No, because
1: today.
0: that was my next question. How much of this is about AI? How much is about, corporations making different priority choices based on AI? Or how much it is just government policy changes from this administration? Because again, we were told when Trump came in, it was going to be utopia, higher wages, low cost of living, buck a dozen eggs, buck a gallon gas. We were told all these wonderful things, and yet, well, the flip side of all that is happening. And well, we've got some real problems, and obviously the automation, robotics, and AI that's coming, and nobody knows how that's gonna really how harmful that's gonna be. I think we got a good sense. So, how much do you think is any of all that, or is it just like the perfect wind, storm of all of it?
1: Well, certainly, I mean, when we look at what's happening with wages in the economy overall, we do see nominal wage growth decelerating, which means that how much workers have to be able to how much leverage they have to bid up their wages has been falling as the unemployment rate is rising. And at the same time, we now see inflation through the roof. And so real wages for last month for the first time has actually gone negative in for the last few years. That's the first time that's happened. And so that is incredibly detrimental for workers and their families and their ability to afford all the basic necessities. So I think that that is playing not only on family budgets, but also for employers and what they're going to do and the investments that they're going to make. So I think it's certainly, I think inflation plays a large role here as well.
0: So, last line of questioning I've got for you, because what would actually improve job prospects for young workers from a policy perspective? What could, because look, November's an election time. There are a couple of parties, vying for people's votes. What policy-wise can be done? And on the other side of this, in a labor market that's getting harder for younger workers, new entrants. What should unions and policy, what in schools and policymakers be doing right away?
1: Yeah, it's a great question. So we know that you want to run the economy as close to full employment as you can. Young workers, like many other groups, may not see the benefits of an economy because they have less experience. And so the economy has to be even tighter to see their unemployment rates fall more. And then if they're more scarce, then employers have to work harder to attract and retain them. We talked about these sizable wage gaps between, let's say, Black and Hispanic.

0: Hispanic workers and white workers. And to be able to close those gaps, we talked about unions. And I think unions are really key to being able to narrow some of these pay gaps that we see in the economy. So I think that there are many different steps, make it easier for workers to form a union, raising minimum wages, having better labor standards. All of those play into, hand in hand with a stronger economy, giving young workers better opportunities.
1: Yeah, you said raise the minimum wage, which I'm 100% all in favor of. We should have been doing it, oh, I don't know, 20 years, for the last 20 years. But college graduates don't want to hear about minimum wage. They want to believe that they're going to be higher than that, even though we know that it does affect everyone up and down the wage scale. So
0: yes, and not everyone who leaves college is getting a job right in their career trajectory. Some of them are what they call sort of underemployed or underutilized. They're going to maybe have to take a job that doesn't require a college degree right away, and you want to have higher wages for those jobs or for those people that are in the economy.
1: If you want to read more about what Elise's report looks like, you can take a look at that over at epi.org. We'll get links out on social media. Elise Gould, I appreciate you taking time for us. Great stuff.
0: Thank you.
1: Thanks so much. Want to hear your thoughts? Email me, rick@therickssmithshow.com. Is the college premium still something you value? What do you think this class is going to look like? Want to hear it? rick@therickssmithshow.com. Right back. Stick around. I'm Rick Smith, and this is Labor History in 2. On this day in labor history, the year was 1937. That was the day that workers at the Jones and Laughlin plant in Aliquippa, Pennsylvania, voted in the first ever union election in the United States steel industry under the National Labor Relations Board. The National Labor Relations Act had been passed 2 years earlier, guaranteeing workers the right to join and form a union. But the steel industry had long stood against union organizing. In Pennsylvania, anti-union bosses in steel and coal often had the backing of the state militia. Workers who dared to talk union were harassed and fired. George Laughlin, a steel worker at Jones and Laughlin, found out just how far the company would go to keep the union out of their plant. When George was injured on the job, he took up a part-time job organizing. The company pulled strings and had him committed to the state's lunatic asylum. He was only released after the governor intervened. Governor Griffin Pinchot was a progressive who dared to stand up to the steel companies. The passage of the National Labor Relations Act gave workers the support of the federal government to stand up for their rights as workers. After the votes were counted, it was declared that the workers had overwhelmingly chosen the Steel Workers Organizing Committee, or SWOC, as their bargaining agent. Jones and Laughlin agreed to rehire the workers that had been fired due to their union activity. They also had to pay these workers back pay. And the company agreed to sit down and bargain with the union. The next year, the giant of the steel industry, U.S. Steel, signed its first contract with SWOC. Union recognition had finally come to the steel mills.
2: Well, what did Jones and Laughlin steal? Pittsburgh.
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1: You know, it's not surprising what Elise was talking about, because look, you know, when I was in school, the only path forward to make sure that you were to get into the middle class was a college degree. That's what we were told. It's the only way you're going to succeed. And a lot of people, you know, did. The reality was, as we were deindustrializing, as we were losing manufacturing jobs at an alarming pace, it was the smart thing to go, yeah, that's what we should be focusing on. Yeah, those working class jobs, they're all done. But the next great generation, the next great American revival, might not come from Silicon Valley, from Wall Street, or some billionaire's vision board in some glass tower somewhere. It might come from the people who actually build things. People who weld things, wire things, haul things, keep this country running when the power goes out and, well, when the internet implodes, because I do see that at some point coming. So the people who can actually take a chunk of steel and turn it into something, who can take that pile of wood and build stuff, that's the value, and it always has been. So the future can belong to blue-collar workers in manufacturing and construction, but only, and this is the part, again, I go back to, but only if we see a rise in union density, if we see a great revival of the labor movement and force the country to remember the simple idea that labor creates value and workers deserve a fair cut of that value. And I've been saying this for 21 years now on the air, and you know, it's not a hard concept to understand. Without the people whose hands create, minds create, backs that ache, that create, without those folks, sorry billionaires, sorry Elon, you're not going to be a half a trillion or a trillionaire at some point. And the sad thing is for too long, the working class of this country has been told, be grateful for your scraps. Be thankful you have a job. How many times have you heard that? They're told as if it's some supposedly some way of making up for the wages that don't keep up, the hours that wreck your body and the conditions that make safety feel like a joke told by a man in a hard hat with no chin strap. But when unions are strong, when we have strong union density, and you have, as I have seen in my lifetime, an industry like the less than truckload freight industry, which was 85, when I started in it, it was almost 85% unionized. Workers stopped begging and they bargained. And that power gave them better pay, better hours, safer workplaces, real benefits, real health care benefits, real retirement. And oh, by the way, dignity and respect. And did it before their backs and their knees and their lungs and all of that are permanently harmed or repossessed by the economy. And the timing, you know, is not a fantasy right now. It's really not. Manufacturing demand is being driven by reshoring, by infrastructure, by energy projects, and the need, well, to replace an aging workforce. Construction's already facing a major labor shortage. We see this all the time, with employers needing hundreds of thousands of new workers in the very near term. And oh, by the way, as the Trump administration continues to go after the people who do build things, that shortage is only going to get worse. And look, that means labor has some leverage. When companies need workers, more than workers need companies, that's when wages rise, apprenticeship programs expand, and unions become a lot more powerful and not just a nostalgia act, but a practical answer to an actual shortage. You know, my own son, you know, I was happy he wanted to get into the building trades, happy he wanted to get into an apprenticeship program, and we got him into one of the best ones. He will never want, if he continues and he gets his learning, and he's not going to go deep into debt. In fact, they're paying him, he makes an obscene amount of money to learn how to make elevators go up and down. And I'm grateful that he does, and I'm grateful that he's learning how to do this. And we all are, because nobody likes to walk up and down steps. But this is where the politics gets interesting. For decades, workers have been told that unions were, well, outdated, thing of the past, too noisy, too militant, too inconvenient for business. Because business leaders, they like flexibility, which is, as we all know, corporate code for, we'd prefer you have no leverage so we can treat you as badly as we want. If unions grow again, they can shape the near future of the economy in ways that we have seen in the past. My grandparents' generation, when they returned from World War II, they not only fought fascism overseas, but they built the most powerful, most prosperous working class in the history of humanity. And we can do that again. We can turn these new manufacturing plants and these new construction sites into engines of middle-class recovery instead of machines for burnout and profit for corporate America. They can turn training a career path, not a trapdoor. And they can make blue-collar mean skilled, respected, and well-paid. And again, I've always said, I don't care what you do for a living, from, you know, the greatest surgeon on earth to the guy who's cleaning the toilets at the local school. Every job has meaning. Every job should be valued. Every person has purpose. So when I look at the moment that we're in, and the real point of all of this is the next era of blue-collar prosperity will not be gifted by politicians or benevolent CEOs. It'll be fought for, as it always is, by workers organizing, voting, striking, joining unions, and refusing to accept that idea that the declining standard of living is just, well, it's the invisible hand. If unions rise again, the people who build America, who rebuild America, can finally get a bigger say in how America is built. And that would be a revolution, not in theory, but in paychecks, in time at home, and the ability to go to work without feeling like you're entering a slow motion injury experiment. I see these stories all the time of, well, these rich people, these actors or these folks going, I don't have a work-life balance. I work all the time. Well, that's fine, well, and good when you can afford to pay someone to raise your children or have your children for you or clean your home or make you dinner or take you places or do all of those things that the vast majority of working class folks don't have an opportunity or a chance to do. So for all the rich people who say there's no such thing as work-life balance, up yours. Try and balance taking care of kids, taking care of a home, nurturing a family, caring for aged parents, being a good citizen and part of your community. Try and do all of that on a wage that doesn't make it to the end of the week. And then lecture me. Until then, shut up. I want to hear your thoughts.
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1: Well, greetings and good morning, everybody. Welcome to another episode of Nonviolence Radio. I'm your host, Stephanie Van Hook, and I'm here in the studio with my co-host and news anchor of the Nonviolence Report, Michael Nagler, and we're from the Meta Center for Nonviolence in Petaluma, California. Well, on this show today, we're going to continue along the path of restorative justice. Our last episode was with Dominique Barter, who is one of the really key, influential thought leaders in the field of restorative justice, spending 30 years in the favelas in Rio de Janeiro and moving on from there with really a pathway of trying to remember our innate wisdom that leads to restorative processes, that justice is a part of us and we can do it ourselves. And then restorative justice as a field has just exploded in the best way possible all over, drawing from indigenous wisdom and also some forms of orienting toward a standardization of the processes too. And sometimes it's working with courts.

0: sometimes it's taking a training where you're doing level 1, 2, 3. And sometimes you're just trying to, you know, rediscover your innate wisdom and coming in with it with, I don't know. So on this show today, we're going to be hearing from somebody who has more of a standardization approach to the field and a lot of wisdom to share and a lot of experience to share on that. I think a lot of the work of restorative justice is deeply embedded into the work of nonviolence. Like restorative justice, Michael, I'll bring you in on this. Restorative justice to me is really where the rubber hits the road. I keep saying that, where the rubber hits the road for nonviolence, that you can study nonviolence and think about it and practice it. But when you start going beyond retributive thinking in your mind and in your heal, so then you have to heal from that. And then you start noticing all of the retribution and all of the vengeance that's part of our culture. You start to realize that all of this is feeding into the violent structures that we have. And so one of the most radical things that we can do is then to reject that kind of media, to reject that kind of thinking, to whether you want to use the word reject or transform or whatever, but distance yourself from it and start to find other ways, get curious about other ways of solving our problems. Because if we want to end the structures of violence that are part of our world, they run on retribution. Everything from the prison system to punishing children to immigration reform in this country to war. Yeah. Michael.
1: That was very well said, Stephanie.
0: I'll
1: only add one thing, and that is that restorative justice could be looked upon as a transition, a pivot from a retributive world to a world where conflicts hardly ever arise. Everybody has what they need. Distant future, ideal. Conflicts will always be there, but they can be adjusted almost as soon as they arise. And restorative justice is based on a principle of unity, and it enables us to shift out of that culture of alienation and culture of separateness. That's the real point here.
0: Yeah, I think that deep down, what we know about restorative justice is that it's a paradigm shift where we solve, where we feel that we have the wisdom to resolve our conflicts. I don't want to say differences even, but we want to resolve our conflicts in peaceful ways, in ways that take care of everybody's needs, in ways that do not depend on punishment.
1: Yeah, and they do not depend on an external agency with unimpeachable power over us. You've stressed this, and I think very wisely, that it restores our confidence and our focus onto our own resources.
0: Yeah.
1: And we grow instead of, being helpless pawns.
0: Yeah.
1: Wow.
0: And in the conversation that I'm about to share with Jonathan Bradley, I'll do a quick intro for him in a minute. He really emphasizes that while we have processes that we can draw from and those are available, that we can't also be too rigid with those processes either, because rigidity and this idea of outcomes and work, as we say at Meta, work versus work, right? Mm-hmm. Our actions help work in the short term, but they never work in the long term when we're using violence. And so we want to be mindful of language that we use about how we talk about restorative justice, that, okay, well, it's better to use because the outcomes are better. Well, that's not the point of it either, right? The point is sort of rediscovering who we are, rediscovering what we're capable of. And when we have a goal at the end that, I'm going to get what I want and you're going to, it's going to work for me. We put a limitation on the process. Like we trust that it's going to work. We know that in the long term, this is going to do good work. Yeah, I'm getting kind of stumbling around work here, and you're looking at me with confusion and fear.
1: No, I'm fine. I just wanted to mention something that occurred to me. We have these billboards all over the area here where the slogan is Law Tigers and a big picture of a snarling tiger. And I was thinking, what would be the restorative equivalent? It would be Law Elephants. Gentle, powerful animals.
0: Law kittens.
1: law kittens. Well, yeah. They're a little too fragile, though I dearly love them.
0: And they have claws, you know.
1: Yeah, claws and teeth. Yeah, I got swiped by one of our cats yesterday.
0: All right, back to the show. So I want to introduce Jonathan Bradley. He's a practicing mediator and restorative justice specialist, and he's the co-executive director of SEEDS, Community Resolution Center. Their website is seedscrc.org. And they're a wonderful organization. Jonathan just came on brand new as they're redesigning, reorienting the organization in their work. And so they're a sort of fresh start, fresh new co-executive director, and he's pretty amazing. So here's our conversation with Jonathan Bradley.
2: I got a job working for the Oakland Unified School District as a contractor. And at that time, we were training middle school students to be peer mediators in the Oakland public schools. And so there was a peer mediation program that we had there at that time. While we were doing that and being in these middle schools, what I found was that while mediation is really a wonderful process to utilize, there were some limitations with regards to it, mainly the size, number of the students who were getting involved in things. Large groups of students were involved in lots of different stuff. And so I basically need something a little bit more dynamic than just a mediation model. And I was invited to, at that time, RJOY, Restorative Justice for Oakland Youth, were training teachers, administrators, also staff in the Oakland Public School District. And so there was a couple of people at my school site who were trained in restorative practices, restorative justice at the time. And I was invited to a couple of their processes that they were holding. And these processes were very dynamic and involved lots of different kids. I was kind of like, this is something else that I need to actually add to the list of services that I'm providing. So not just mediation, but something a little bit more dynamic, which can involve large groups of kids, like circles and things like that. So I got invited to some of those, and it was really interesting to see how the facilitators held the space for the students to talk about all kinds of issues and things that they were having, and then to also you know how you learn something at a training, then you bring it back to your work site. And it's not that you're applying exactly what you learned at the training, but some of the things that they do at those trainings, you can definitely apply like immediately back on the work site. And with these trainings in specifically, because they're dealing with large groups of kids, I'm talking like 10, 15 students. And so I heard that RJOY were holding trainings. And I also knew that there were at least two people at my school site who had those trainings, were utilizing that resource sort of on site right there. And I got a chance to be involved in it. And then I heard about another training that they were having. And I knew that the person who was scheduled to go to that training wasn't going to go to that training. And so I just inserted myself and I just showed up at the training. You know, because I'm kind of like a little bit like that, not a lot like that, but sort of like, you know, this is super interesting. I want to know more about it. So I'm going to let them tell me, no, you can't come to this one. You have to come to the next one. You have to pay. You have to do something like that. But that, none of that happened. They're like, yeah, come on in. And so I got to sit with Fania Davis, who actually was the executive director of RJOY, who brought restorative practices to Oakland Unified School District. And another woman named Rita Alfred. These are just powerful people in this work, who I got to train with, who trained me. And I will tell you this, like going to that training for it was a Saturday and a Sunday, I believe, and then coming right back to school on that Monday and applying everything that I had learned from that training immediately in the setting, meaning that I couldn't have given you a definition of restorative practices at that time, didn't know what that was. I'm sure they went over it at the training, but all I remember is the things that they did at the training. And so I just immediately came back into the school using circle practice and exposing the students to a whole new way of thinking about conflict, harm, you know, and even punishment or the lack thereof, and why that's important to think about those things. And just had a really Oakland at that time. And I'm not sure about now. I haven't been in the Oakland schools in quite a while, but at that time was really just raw, brand new, and really dynamic. And Oakland was used, just kind of picking it up and using it where they felt like they could get some traction for the work. And at West Oakland Middle School, which is where I was at the time, the principal there, because you need principals and administrators on site to actually be able to, who are not only interested, but supportive in utilizing those practices. And so if you don't have that in place, then it just, there's nothing you can really do too much. And so at that time, the principals, vice principals, and even the teachers were really instrumental at supporting restorative practices at their school site, especially at West Oakland Middle School where I was at. And then a couple of other schools where some colleagues worked at too at that time.
3: What were some of the ways that the administrators were brought along in this process? Because when we proposed restorative practices here in Petaluma, we were invited to like a meeting with teachers and administrators to present. And they just really felt firmly that punishment is what works. And we don't agree. We don't agree at all. So we felt like it definitely fell flat because of the worldview of the administrators and teachers. And so how did you convince them? There's good evidence, right? There's excellent evidence.
2: Yeah, evidence, measurements, I think what worked and continues to work for me is to just sort of bring who you are to the work. And so at that time, you have to understand that at least it is so what you're saying is true too. It was just the schools that Oakland targeted to have this work at those certain sites. So administrators at those sites that we were at wanted this work there. And so that's why it was there at those sites. Other school sites, it wasn't there because administrators didn't want it there. One of the first things to do is to have the administrators and the administration team to go through a training of the restorative practices, and also an understanding of the trainers have to understand what they're actually training people to do in these situations. One of the key takeaways for the work is that, again, it's couched in the actual language of the work. So when you say restorative practices, well, that's just like saying basketball or football, or better yet, for me, it's like saying, like this pen here that I'm holding. There it is. I'm sure that this is a powerful instrument, but if I drop it down there and it's not going to do anything for me, it's not going to work for me. I have to first know that it probably possesses some power to it. And then I have to have somebody teach me how to actually hold it. And then I have to practice with it and I have to use it. And over time, I become good at it. And it works for me and it works for everybody. So restorative practices is something you have to first understand and want to, grasp hold of the idea or the ideology that this is interesting. And then somebody has to teach you how to utilize it. And then you have to pick it up and you have to do it. And you have to practice. I'm practicing all the time, every day. It's just like practicing anything else, like language or walking. Everybody always says, you got to crawl before you can walk. And that's true. I think most, if not all, babies learn how to crawl before they can walk and still have to get up and do that little rocking thing before you can step off. And, so yeah, it's just taking baby steps like that and really going all the way back. One thing that you have to understand as a practitioner, we don't utilize the language of punitive justice. The language of punitive justice is it worked and it didn't work. That's always within punitive justice. And so when someone tells me that it works, or let's say someone tells you RJ doesn't work, my reply, rebuttal to that is, are you working it? Do you understand how this works? And have you been using it? Have you been practicing it? It's a practice. You have to not only think, it's got to start here in your head, then it has to flow through your body. And you have to walk it, talk it, breathe it, and all those other things that you do with things like that. But, and so I think that's for me, what keeps me in this work is never utilizing or being subjected to, even when the students that I work with and adults around me say, well, that didn't work or that worked, but sort of as a practitioner steering away from the measuring tools that sometimes people try to superimpose on the work. And I understand why, because it is a new and emerging field of study and practice. And so it's just going to go through those growing pains until everything is kind of, sometimes people talk about, oh, well, you don't need anything written down. You don't need anything like this. And so even amongst practitioners, there's a there's a hesitancy to standardize the practices. I'm not one of those people. I believe the practices should be standardized, must be standardized in order to, in order to be sustainable, they have to be standardized in our own restorative standardization, not in a punitive standardization way.
3: So when people hear restorative justice, they might have a lot of different ideas of what that means. What does it mean to you besides the practice? Like if just kind of restorative justice 101, where do we get started? How do we shift our thinking into a restorative framework?
2: So that takes, again, it takes practice too. It's about, again, like you said, shifting your thoughts as opposed to an incident happens. What should you do? Well, I could cut their head off. That's one thing you could do. What else could you do? Well, what else could we do? Maybe, you know, we could talk about it, or like that's something else you could do too. So I think it's really thinking about things differently, sort of in the Einstein sort of a theory of relativity sort of ideology, where, you know, if you keep trying to solve something the same way again, that's just not the way to solve something, is by thinking about it and doing it the same way, because we all know that punitive justice works really well. That's why people keep killing people, even in states where there's capital punishment, where people could go to jail and get the death penalty for killing somebody. People are still killing people. People are still breaking the law out there because that works so well. Traffic signals and signposts and all of that works so well, but it just keeps our jails full is what it does, whether it's working or not. It keeps money in that pocket. Okay, great. So yeah, you can get into some deeper arguments around those types of things. I sort of try to stick to mine, which is where, and not to be facetious or anything, which is, yeah, thinking about restorative justice is thinking about doing something differently, depending on what the situation is. And then sometimes it really doesn't depend on what the situation is. I can tell you some of the most egregious stories that were dealt with in this way, because ultimately I've talked to people who are harmed in a lot of different ways. And ultimately, people want to know what people were thinking. They want to talk to people. Why aren't we giving people who are victims of crime that opportunity to talk to the person who committed the crime against them? What kind of senseless messes are we in here where you think that you know best? I'm telling you, I want to talk to him. And you're telling me you're keeping me from him. And it's against the law for me to talk to him. And you have no process set up for me to do that. What kind of madness is this? I'm the victim. I want to talk to him. Oh, you can't do it. Well, there's that and the other thing. Well, we can't have that. What? It happened to me. It didn't happen to you. I want to talk to him. And so in situations like that, where I've had situations where people have contacted Seeds, wonderful story where the young man broke into this woman's house with his buddy. I tell the story all the time. He went to juvenile hall. He got arrested and went to juvenile hall, did everything he was supposed to do, came back, and he sat on the porch right across from the house that he had broken into. And the woman would come out every day, and she's like, I got to talk to him. Seeds, can you help me talk to this young man? So we set up a situation where they could get together. This was, of course, after the punitive stuff had already taken place. And so after that, we set up a situation to where they could talk to each other. And the interesting thing to land the plane about the story was when he heard the impact of what he had done on a little girl who lived in the house that he broke into, he felt so bad because he has a little sister too, and he would never want his sister to have felt like that. But you can't tell those stories when those things are taken away and people can't really sit down and kind of with a guided, held space, listen to each other, whatever the story is, whatever happened. And this is not rocket science. I mean, we're going into this, you know, when you think about New Zealand and what goes on there and Australia and how they take these wonderful, beautiful practices, restorative justice, and they give people the option. They give you the option. You get to decide what option. You want to go to jail? Okay, we can do that too. If that's where you want to go, we'll just go to jail. No problem. You're choosing that though, because you could have this other option where this person wants to sit and talk to you about what happened. You want to do that? That's much tougher than going to jail. I'm telling you that right now. You just ran over somebody's kid and killed them. It's much tougher than going to jail.
3: That's really powerful. And I think that's part of the beauty of restorative practices and the restorative framework is how it changes us to see the humanity of one another in a way that retributive systems don't allow. is what you're reinforcing. And yet one of the big arguments that people would have, or question marks, or their hearts are nervous and closed off to restorative practices, because they say, how do you get accountability for harm? So I'd love to hear how you answer that. Like, I don't know if I want to get involved in restorative justice because I want to, this person to be held accountable for what they did.
2: Oh, so the option would be on the person who was harmed, you're saying. And so, yeah, I think that if the person who's harmed does not want to be involved in something, then that's what they want. They get to choose because right now they actually don't get to choose. And even when they choose and say that, I've talked to people who have said that, and they still want to know, well, what did he say? Why did he say he did it? You talked to him. Didn't you talk to him? Yeah, I talked to him. Well, what did he say? They still want to know.
3: Do you feel that a restorative framework and restorative practices can help hold people accountable? Do you see that in your work?
2: Yes, and parts of it, definitely. Because we have something called a conference, which you may or may not be aware of. And it's a little bit more of a dynamic meeting where there are people placed at this process who are the direct person who is impacted by it, their support, maybe professional people, maybe people like clergy, maybe business owners, community organizers, community people. So it's a really robust meeting. And at that meeting, the person who did the harm is given the opportunity to repair the harm in at least 3 or 4 or even more areas. The areas that the person directly asked to repair harm is with the person they harmed, with their families, with the community, and also with themselves. Because whenever you commit harm, while you are harming someone else, you're also harming yourself. And so within that process, the accountability is not only on the person who harmed, but the people or the persons who were harmed. What would you like this person to do to repair this with you? And so a lot of times when we talk about things, a lot of times people don't think about that because nobody's ever asked them, what does she need to do to repair this with you? What do you want them to do? What would you like them to do in a perfect world or in an imperfect world? And so you get all kinds of ideas that come to people's head because people start to think. And so you have to think of repair. What do you want? You want them to go to jail for 10 years? Okay, that's what you want. And that's not really what you want, but maybe that is what you want. What else? What do you want for repair? And those questions sometimes get left out because of those who think of restorative practices as a slap on the wrist. First of all, it's really hard for somebody to sit down across from somebody who you harmed. It's really hard. Second of all, it's almost even harder for that person who was harmed to think of what they need for repair, because that's just something that just doesn't get talked about a lot. And so everybody has to think about repair and what that looks like. And it's not on me, the onus of repair as a facilitator. It's on the people who are directly impacted by what's going on. What do you want for repair? I'm not going to superimpose something into this. I think that you should, come over and cut your grass and wash your car for 10 days, and that will repair it for you, I think. You get to say what you need for that person to repair it with you. And then you got to, person got to do that. Can you do that? I could do that. Okay, well, who's going to monitor that? And then people step up to monitor that. And who's going to check in on that? Who's going to make sure that those things are happening? So nothing gets left. And then who's going to reconvene and meet with the person who was harmed and says, did they do it? How you feel now? Do they need to do some more? Are you okay? That sort of thing. So where, get arrested, go to jail, you get out, you go on.
3: What I'm learning from you is that there's so much choice involved in restorative practices that seems to really excite you too. I see that becoming a common theme in what we're discussing is you have the choice. Whereas in another system, there's no choice involved, right? The law decides what's your choice.
2: The law says you got caught smoking in the boys' room and you get to get suspended for 5 days. That's okay. The law. That's the rule.
3: So there's something very human about restorative. of justice. There's something that it seems like that choice is really alive inside of you. And I wonder if you could say more about it.
2: Well, it's, I think it's for me, it's just because of the work that I do and how I have to and love to sort of really hold to those principles in lots of different settings. You know, I wouldn't say I'm the most restorative person in the world initially offhand or anything like that. I mean, things happen all the time, but, you know, I get cut off on the freeway just like everybody else. I try not to honk my horn at people or anything like that and stuff, but, you know, because I think about doing other things, but I don't engage that kind of stuff. For me, it's really just really practicing this work and really bringing it every day that this is, put it lightly, you have to, in certain environments, you have to spray yourself with sucker repellent, you know, before you get there, because the suckers are just going to be on you all day about pulling and prodding and poking and nodding and all kind of stuff like that. And it's just kind of like, okay, well, if that's what y'all want to do, then y'all can go ahead and do it. But I'm not going to change the way that I do things. This is what I do. And I believe in what I do, and I believe wholeheartedly in what I do. And just because you don't, that's okay with me. You don't have to. I'm not even worried about you. I'm not trying to convince anybody of anything. I'm not trying to proselytize. I'm not a preacher or a teacher or any of those things. I'm a restorative practices practitioner. That's what I do. And I'm going to do that. And it's been tested. Like, it's tested on a daily basis, almost like an hourly basis. I remember an old principal when I was here, eventually had to leave it alone because he said to me, he said, well, you know, we had a circle that didn't work. And so, Mr. Bradley, what we should do? Should we kick him out? I was like, hey, bro, that's your world. That's not mine. That's what you do over there. You know, so if you want restorative, I got you all day. We got all this all day. You know, you want to do that? You go ahead and do that, man. That's your call. That's what you got to do. But I don't want nothing to do with that. Don't come to me asking me if you're going to send somebody home for 5 days or 10 days or whatever you're going to do. Do what you do. You know what I'm saying? You want a circle? I got you. You want restorative conversations? All day. You know what I'm saying? But yeah. And it's wonderful to not have to. And I do understand where, I mean, it's not that I don't understand where administrators and teachers, I completely understand their roles and stuff like that. You know, I would never want to put myself in a role like that where I had to wear all these different kind of hats and stuff like that. And I know what the pressure is, especially on administrators, to use these practices. I mean, somebody gets hurt, somebody gets somebody gets cussed out or something, or, you know, and something's got to happen, right? I mean, because that's what we send them to the office and they didn't do anything. Got to do something, right? You got to do something. It's just, what is the something that you do? And so it's really nice to work in a district that I work at a school here, and the district has voted on unanimously and passed a resolution for utilizing restorative practices within this district. And that's new for a lot of school districts. Whether that means that we got work on the ground to do, yeah, of course we got work. There's always going to be work to do. But at least at the district level, they're saying that, hey, we support these practices here in our district. And it's really nice to say that, even though, you know, it's still a tough sell out here, you know.
3: I think about the way that how countercultural restorative practices are, too. I think that in media, politics, news media, entertainment media, retribution is all over the place. It's very rare to find restorative stories in those spaces. And then it starts to get to seed itself into people's minds that this is the way that we should be together. And even recently, there was a decision about firing squads, like the escalation of, you know, retributive mm-hmm. justice and the death penalty. Like, we're just gonna fire on people. Like, this is, I mean, it's madness. How do you cope with the retributive model and everything that's around us with your light of knowledge that you're, you know, and spark that you're carrying, knowing that restorative justice is so beautiful?
2: Yeah, I think these are so without that, my job is boring. Without them, it's boring. I need them to be like that. I need to have that as part of my daily, you know. It would be boring any otherwise. If this was all like, can you imagine like this whole space that we're in, this whole restorative, everything is cool, you know, nobody does, everybody gets from a conference, everybody gets to circles, community buildings, all like that. I wouldn't have nothing to do. And I'd have to find something else to do because everybody's already doing it, you know. And I think the pleasure in it is that also is working with people who you're bringing them along slowly, spoon feeding people the information and the ideology and just seeing where they're going to go with it, you know, and hope for the best. You know, I've been out, so for me, it's been wonderful to kind of see working with some of the young people that I'm working with, and then have them come back around, bounce back, and want to be involved in this work at different levels, and being able to support that at different times. That's been interesting. So I think, yeah, if you know, getting young people and older people this information, keeping it in their ear, keeping it relevant, and you know, just letting them know that there are alternatives out there, and they have to make the choices when they go forward, you know, and everybody's got to decide what they're going to do and how they're going to deal with things in the world. Yeah, could it be a little bit less? I mean, it probably could be a little bit less, but then it still would be boring if I didn't have people talking about me, wondering what I'm doing, whether it works or not. You know, I love that too. I love the, it didn't work. The students are always going, well, it didn't work, you know, and I'll, you know, and then I get to impart a little bit of information and bring it back down to the pencil, you know, or the computer, or and these other things that don't really work if you don't know how to work them and you don't practice them and change what you're thinking about doing them, you know. So either people are going to do that or they're not, but at least they listen to you for a little while, and maybe something will click, who knows, you know. Because I think that sometimes there's a facade that goes up, and I kind of understand that too. You know, teachers who utilize the practices in their classrooms but don't support the practice outwardly because the teachers' union is against restorative practices and those sorts of things. So having those little bright spots is always just sort of looking for those and how to highlight those and enhance those a little bit more. So that's kind of me, you know.
3: So it sounds like you're having you have a lot of fun. Because there's so much going on. You have a lot of work to do. We all do.
2: Yeah.
3: Do you have any recommendations for any really great media about RJ or even not directly related, but you're like, there it is. I see it. I see maybe there's a film or a book or something that you've read that is like, this shows it really well. I don't know.
2: It would be more of a conglomerate, sort of a hodgepodge of things from, so I'm online and always look at YouTube, and it's amazing that 10, even what's it saying, 15 years ago on YouTube, there was maybe one video on restorative practices. Now there are 100 videos, you know, not only that, the TED Talks, and that's just locally. I always look outside of the United States and to see what New Zealand's always doing, always trying to stay abreast of what they're doing there, and in Australia, how they're really utilizing these practices, and have actually tied them to their legal system. And I know our legal system is looking at that, and they kind of mess around with it a little bit. They have their options now in a lot of the youth courts and youth facilities. They have restorative practices or restorative justice options that they offer youth as opposed to other things that they have. So they have these programs. And so I've been around long enough to kind of see that happening and kind of continue to kind of look for what's on the cutting edge. What are people doing now? Oh, what is that? Transformative justice? Oh, that's so interesting. You need to look at that and see what that's all about. Oh, that's great too, you know. And I don't think there's anything between me and the transformative justice folks or the ideology. I embrace transformative justice. I think it's very important to think about systems that people are involved in and how to address those systems in a restorative way at the system level.
3: So there's lots out there.
2: There's a lot of stuff going on out there.
3: Are there cases that you wouldn't take up at Seeds? Like, how do you triage, like, what you'd be willing to do?
2: Yeah, you know, I'm watching this show called Monarch right now. So if Godzilla and King Kong had a problem, I think, you know, we'd probably have to push that down the line a little ways to somebody else. But other than that, yeah, we stand pretty, you know, we're ready to do just about anything restorative people want to do. And we have a lot of different options. Some of them were mentioned as opposed to modalities, the processes, restorative practices that we have in place to pretty much address just about anything people want to talk about. You know, people want to get together and sit and deal with it. We're the people that I, not only myself, I work around a wonderful, wonderful group of individuals who are highly trained, very skilled at this work. Before speaking to you as the co-ED of an organization, but the people who are forming that, our board right now, are all just absolutely wonderful practitioners of this work as well. And not only that, I have other colleagues whom I'm in touch with. And so we can find somebody somewhere to help you out if that's what you need, you know, whether workshop trainings or restorative services. Yeah.
3: Jonathan, thank you so much for your time today. I appreciate you. I appreciate what you're doing, and I appreciate your sharing with us.
2: Thank you, Stephanie. Thanks for, thanks for reaching out. Love it.
0: That was Jonathan Bradley. He's the co-executive director of SEEDS, and their website is seedscrc.org. And you can go to the website, learn more about restorative justice, and also take a training. They have a number of trainings coming up, and they also tailor trainings to your organization or community or whatever you need. They're there to, as he said, talk to you all day about restorative justice. That's what they're there for. So it's wonderful to know that this community, this resource exists in this community. And also, they work with anybody all over. So that's the power of being online, too. So a big thank you to Jonathan Bradley. For those of you just tuning in, you're here at Nonviolence Radio. And let's turn now to our nonviolence report with Michael Nagler. Michael, welcome back.
1: Thanks a lot, Stephanie. Yeah. And as always, I'm very enthusiastic about the variety and intensity and spread of the nonviolent actions that are going on in our world today. And I want to just reemphasize how critical it is to uplift these events, because it will help to break through that miasma that you were referring to in the conversation we just had with Jonathan Bradley, that people do not see an alternative, and they just passively get pulled into retributive and then violent stances toward life. So lifting up alternatives, I think, is an absolutely critical thing we can do to enliven our culture and open the path to a better future. So now, tomorrow, in fact, there's a big protest march that's being planned. It's called All Roads Lead to the South. And the issue there is gerrymandering. They protesters are against gerrymandering and other forms of election fraud. A very, very central thing to do. And I want to point out that this very issue, election fraud, precipitated the people power revolutions across Eastern Europe and elsewhere in the world. So it is the right issue to, or a right issue to focus on. And it's similarly in Israel, there have been protests against attacks on democracy by the Netanyahu regime, which shows once again that anti-democracy and violence go together, and that this affects both our domestic life and our foreign policy. So there really is no such thing as being a democratic society with fairness and justice for all within our own country or whatever boundaries we're looking at, and then exporting violence elsewhere. To do violence towards others is to do violence toward oneself. So that's, again, another good example of that basic principle, which would be so helpful if people were aware of it. I've been thinking recently, as a matter of fact, of what would an ideal educational system look like if we had one? Because, you know, that was my background. I was an educator. And one thing I think I would do if I were the president of something would be to instill people with a much better, much higher image of what a human being is and what our potentials are, and then to completely rewrite history with tremendous examples of nonviolent action that have gone on all over the world and that we tend not to hear about. So recently, on another front, going abroad now, another flotilla has been blocked. And this time it was blocked 1,000 kilometers from Gaza which is strictly illegal, but that doesn't seem to strictly illegal, but that doesn't seem to bother Israel at all.

0: though, of course, they don't seem to worry very much about that. But the thing that's new now is that the Israelis are escalating, blocking a flotilla and arresting people and mistreating them at such a distance from their goal. Is an escalation on their part. And normally what we try to do in nonviolence is escalate our nonviolence. In a way, that's happening in the sheer outpouring of support. There was something like 200 activists on board this flotilla, if I'm not mistaken. If you want to know more about it, you can always follow Greta Thunberg. Very, very good reportage and very just the right kind of passion. So let me cycle now back to more local events, in this case, Wisconsin. There was a very dramatic, I just love this. There was a very dramatic nonviolent raid carried out by 1,000 people, the raid of a beagle breeding and research facility. Yeah. There in Wisconsin. So they rescued 1,500 beagles. That's an average of 1.5 beagle per protester. And two of the animal welfare organizations that were involved stepped up to pay for and rehome the dogs with willing families. So it is a powerful success story. And I always want to remind people of what the Roman philosopher, actually Greek philosopher functioning in Rome, first century of our era, Porphyry, said that if we mistreat animals, we will mistreat one another, because it is the same disregard for life in them and by us, in us. Stephanie?
1: Oh, I love this story about the beagles, because it demonstrates so well power of nonviolent direct action as a what Gandhi would call an ocular demonstration, so that either you're participating in it or you're watching it. Okay. And it's really part of their technique and strategy to do these actions and then get a lot of media coverage for it, because then that starts to change the public's opinion of the people who aren't involved. And this one just went viral. It had been in the works for years. Not only, started with like one guy going in to rescue a beagle a few years ago, to turning into court cases, pressure every single day on that place until years later. Like 3 years later, I think, that they were able to have this rescue. And it also shows, not everybody has to be doing the same things. Those people who are ready to foster the dogs had to be open-hearted and willing to do that, in the same way that the people who are doing the direct action had to do that. And then everyone in between, right? This action was successful because of the diversity of people's availability and what they can do. And so, okay. See, obviously I'm excited about this because I just think it demonstrates nonviolence so well. I'm happy to share that in our next interview, it'll be with Zoe Rosenberg, who was part of this action, who was put in solitary confinement for chicken rescue in Petaluma. I mean, so I'm super excited to get to just honor and raise up this campaign. So I'll stop talking now, Michael, because I could just keep going on and on about how wonderfully perfect this action was in terms of showing how you use strategy and principle and patience and impatient patience, and how it benefits our connection with other living beings. See, I can't stop. All right, stop me. Turn off my mic.
0: Stop
1: here
0: me
1: go.
0: Before I talk about more beagles. No, that was wonderful, Stephanie. I couldn't have said it better myself.
1: All right, I'll say one more thing, Michael.
0: Okay.
1: Right, just because it's, there's
0: why
1: that
0: why am
1: study.
0: I not surprised?
1: There's
0: yeah?
1: just that study that I'd always make this action makes me think of that study that we talk about loneliness, too, that begonias are good, budgies are better, beagles are best. Yeah. All of these living beings support our own awakening to the interconnection of life. And there's this study that shows that people who take care of a begonia,

0: you know, come alive, do better on in their healing. Those who take care of a budgie, take, you know, it takes a little bit more work. But those who take care of beagles do their best in terms of healing. And so there's just so much there.
1: Yeah.
0: Long live the beagles.
1: Long live them. I forgot about that connection. That's wonderful. Now, there were people in a rehab facility which enabled us to do a scientific, quantitative study of how well people recovered from illness when they had some responsibility. And that's wonderfully counterintuitive in our culture, because we think the, you know, if you pass billboards illustrating the good life, it's mostly people reclining in a hammock with palm trees in the background. And
0: that's all capitalist propaganda.
1: Yeah. And that's just such a travesty of what we are and what we could do and what we need to do in order to become fulfilled. So, yeah, this is a powerful success story. It illustrates, I'm paraphrasing Rivera's son's report here, illustrates the dynamic power of direct action. And here's what it could do. It could bring an issue to a boiling point, which we call the nonviolent moment. It focuses public attention and inserts necessary tension into the situation that galvanizes problem solving. So obviously this can be dangerous, but doing nothing is also completely not an option. And it leads to problem solving, negotiations, and conflict resolution, hopefully through restorative action. So this particular action put pressure on multiple parties, and I like this aspect, both intentionally and unintentionally, that when you do the right thing, it has a multiplier effect, and you end up influencing more than you thought. In this case, it was the dog breeding company, the state officials, animal welfare organizations, and the public. And here's the thing. Each of these parties made a shift in their stance on the issue, which is really opposite of the win-lose strategy, the win-lose framework. So this included enforcing a ruling that the company had to give up its breeding license. The state officials were involved there. But also, this part is really good, offering to compensate the company for releasing the dogs. And both organizations got involved in that. And they compensated people also who adopted beagles. Now, this reminds me of an issue, what really goes back there, is when seal pups were being taken for their fur, and organizations rose up to put a stop to this. But what they also did was research into how the companies doing that could have an alternative source of income. So again, it's that principle of disrupting the cycle of violence and disrupting the win-lose framework. On another front, shareholder activists last year were able to block anti-DEI policies in some 30 major corporations that were worth a combined $13 trillion. I mean, you're talking about real money. And what they also did was launched a parallel platform called POE that is a database that's publicly accessible and is already outperforming the old systems. It's a good example of an alternative or parallel institution, which is a type of nonviolent action, and we call this a part of constructive program, where you build a replacement to the old system and you challenge it by building mass participation in a more just and fair alternative. Buckminster Fuller, that's right, who said the way to disestablish an unfair system, an unjust system, is not necessarily to attack it directly, but to build a better one, which renders the unjust one obsolete. So another good example of things going on different levels is a co-op that was started in Denver, a rideshare co-op, and it gave both drivers and riders, taxi drivers in particular, I guess, a way to challenge Uber. Another is radical booksellers and cooperative bookstores that are providing an alternative to corporate booksellers. It's always seemed to me that that is one thing that should not be corporatized, is our reading habits. And it emphasized how readers can build democratic movements rather than being passive consumers. I think that's an awfully good example, because anything that breaks us out of our passivity, I mean, Gandhi felt that better than cowardice was violence. But of course, much better than violence is nonviolence. I also want to talk about a book, having just mentioned booksellers. This one is by Scott Nakagawa, and it's called The Anti-Authoritarian Playbook. And he, in this book, asks an important question that sometimes we overlook. Sometimes we think, how do we get in there and win and go home? But no, he asks the important question, what happens after we win? And he pointed out that many movements around the world, something that I've also been very interested in, have ousted a tyrant and then not filled it with an alternative, only to have another tyrant come in and fill the void. So his article, What Happens If We Win, is urging us to think ahead strategically and avoid this pitfall. And he said that the pro-democracy movement is getting better at resistance. We're building coalitions, developing strategies. We're learning from one another, something that I always like to emphasize. And in particular here, learning from international movements. But we aren't, as much as we should, answering the question what that will determine whether any of this matters over the long haul. And that is, what happens the day after we win? I think for me, a tragic example was the revolution in Egypt, the Tahrir Square rebellion, which was just about 100% nonviolent, which did dislodge Hosni Mubarak, but then, not having something ready to take its place, it just rolled over to another dictatorship. So, and Martin Luther King said that it's critical not to take on the role of victors, to reinforce that win-lose framework. And history is unforgiving on this point. Many movements have succeeded in resistance, but lacked that alternative. And I just want to uplift a person whom I think very highly of. I've been watching his little YouTube shorts almost every day. He is a priest. His name is Father David Gerlach, or Father David, he calls himself. He always starts his reports with saying, Father David here. And I love the way that he melds hard-hitting reality with his compassion. Just in the tone of voice, he manages to talk about these awful things that are going on without being too polarizing about it. And one gem from him recently is he talked about the melding of reality with entertainment. That's something that has overtaken our country for the last many decades. It's never, never okay not to face the truth. And confusing reality with entertainment has been a bad example of that. In Nonviolent Peace Force, women leaders have been trained by them to stop violence in Sudan. And Nonviolent Peace Force itself has refused to stop protecting their communities in the face of great pressure. So just to tell you that this is a serious business. It involves risks. It involves courage. But when you engage courage and you're willing to take those risks, it often leads directly to success. So these are these institution is called Women Protection Teams. It's in the area called Tawila. So these women are creating safer spaces, strengthening community resilience, and, as always is the case, demonstrating the critical role that local women leaders can play. And that that's about all I have time for today, folks, but that's not at all to exhaust nonviolence that's going on in our world.
0: Absolutely. Michael, thank you so much for doing the report and all of the work that you put into collecting this news and digesting it for us here on the show. It's much appreciated, and I know there's a lot of work that goes into it, so thank you. And we want to thank our mother station, KWMR, for making this show possible. We've been doing nonviolence radio here out of KWMR for over 10 years. So it's just something that delights us to do and helps us reach a lot of people. We're really grateful about that.

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got Jamie Bourne on the drums. We got Trevor Malone on lead guitar. We got Sean Sweeney on the bass.

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Well, grazing rights, conservation, smokes are cheaper on a reservation. 16 bales of oat hay to the ton sometimes. Sycamore and prickly pear and barrel racers with great big hair and horses switching flies out in the sun. It's a place

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3: 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But they just as

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0: How do you feel?
1: Feel?
0: I get scared when I think how nearly I gave it all up.
2: All what?
0: Oh, all this. Freedom. Right to do what I like, when I like. Nobody to. Nothing hanging on to me in ways and bounds and worries and responsibilities. 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

0: From New York, this is Democracy Now!
1: It's a genocide that's taking place that you people don't want to write about, but it's a terrible thing that's taking place, and farmers are being killed.
0: A year after President Trump falsely claimed there's a white genocide in South Africa, the Trump administration has closed the door to all refugees around the world, except for white South Africans. Since October, the U.S. has resettled just over 6,000 refugees. All except three were from South Africa. We'll go to Johannesburg and also speak to the head of a refugee group suing Trump over the policy. Then a new study finds Trump's abrupt withdrawal of USAID funding has led to a sustained increase in violence across Africa.
2: So our study found that in addition to the devastating impacts in terms of health care around the world, the cuts to USAID also helped fuel a surge in protests, riots, armed conflict, and violence against civilians in many parts of Africa.
0: Finally, as students graduate from colleges and universities across the country, many schools are taking steps to silence pro-Palestinian voices at campus ceremonies, from canceling speakers to eliminating live speeches by students altogether. At the University of Michigan, the school's president issued a public apology after a professor delivered these remarks at commencement.
3: Sing for the pro-Palestinian student activists. Who have, over these past 2 years, opened our hearts to the injustice and inhumanity of Israel's war in Gaza.
0: We'll speak to a CUNY law school student and Rutgers professor, Nora Erekat. All that and more coming up. Welcome to Democracy Now!, democracynow.org, The War and Peace Report. I'm Amy Goodman. Iran says it's established a controlled maritime zone in the Strait of Hormuz that ships will not be able to transit without authorization from the newly created Persian Gulf Strait Authority. On Wednesday, Iran's Islamic Revolutionary Guard Corps said it had coordinated safe passage for 26 cargo ships and tankers, including the first shipment of Middle East oil to South Korea, since the U.S. and Israel launched strikes on Iran nearly 3 months ago. Iran is reportedly charging tolls of up to $2 million for passengers.

0: passage through the strait to be paid in Chinese yuan or the cryptocurrency Bitcoin. Meanwhile, Iran's foreign ministry says it's reviewing the latest U.S. peace proposal after President Trump said he's willing to delay planned attacks on Iran for a few days while he awaits Iran's response. On Tuesday, Trump spoke by phone with Israeli Prime Minister Benjamin Netanyahu. Axios reports the Israeli leader left the meeting with his hair on fire after urging Trump to abandon diplomacy and resume bombing Iran. On Wednesday, Trump downplayed reports of friction between the two leaders and said Netanyahu would do whatever I want him to do, quote unquote.
1: I'm right now at 99% in Israel. I could run for prime minister. So maybe after I do this, I'll go to Israel, run for prime minister.
0: In Sudan, human rights monitors say an armed drone fordon a crowded market in West Kordofan province on Tuesday, killing 28 people and leaving dozens more wounded. Sudan's army denied the report, saying it doesn't target civilians or civilian infrastructure. The area is controlled by the rival Rapid Support Forces paramilitary group. Last week, the Global Food Insecurity Monitor, IPC, warned nearly 20 million people across Sudan face acute hunger this year, with more than 800,000 children at risk of severe malnutrition due to civil war, mass displacement, and collapsing food and health systems. The USS Nimitz Carrier Strike Group arrived in the Southern Caribbean Wednesday, the same day the Justice Department unsealed murder charges against the 94-year-old former Cuban president Raul Castro. The indictment accuses Castro of ordering the shootdown of two small planes operated by the Cuban-American exile group Brothers to the Rescue in 1996. President Trump has repeatedly threatened military action against Cuba, imposing a fuel blockade that's triggered severe blackouts, food shortages, and economic collapse across Cuba. This is Cuba's Deputy Foreign Minister, Carlos Fernandez de Ocasio.
2: Esta acusación conlleva...
3: This accusation carries an additional threat, given the well-known dark practice of the United States using accusations like this to take military action against sovereign states. Their justification is not justice. It is the use of the immense military power that the United States government possesses. And it must be clear that any attempt to use this excuse for action against these comrades within Cuba will be met with fierce resistance from the Cuban people.
0: Israel is continuing attacks on Lebanon despite the U.S. brokered ceasefire that was recently extended through June. Lebanon's national news agency reports Israeli attacks on Wednesday killed at least 8 people, including 5 killed in an airstrike on a village near Nabatea. Meanwhile, Lebanon's health ministry says the death toll from an air raid on the town of Deir Hanoun and Nahr has risen to 14 killed and 3 wounded. The strike in southern Lebanon's Tyre district on Tuesday killed a family of 11, including 3 children, along with their parents and grandparents. Israeli settlers in the occupied West Bank have set up another illegal outpost in the Masafriyata district. On Wednesday, settlers backed by Israeli soldiers erected mobile homes surrounded by fortifications near Umm al-Khayr village. Such outposts are illegal under international law and violate Israeli zoning laws and court orders. Meanwhile, Palestinians in the city of Hahul say Israeli settlers attacked them with impunity Wednesday as Israeli soldiers looked on.
4: At 3 a.m., we were shocked when armed settlers assaulted us. They attacked the house, they burned 2 vehicles, and tried to burn a 3rd one. They also wrote racist graffiti on the walls. This happened with Israeli occupation forces in attendance.
0: In Gaza, Israeli drones and gunfire killed 4 more Palestinians and wounded several others over the last 24 hours. The WAHA news agency reports 2 Palestinians were killed in areas under Israeli military control in Rafah in southern Gaza. Another person was killed northeast of Khan Yunis, while a 4th was killed when an Israeli quadcopter drone dropped a bomb on a group of Palestinians in Beit Lahia in northern Gaza. Several others were injured in that attack. Israel's far-right national security minister Itamar Ben-Gvir posted a video of himself taunting hundreds of Global Samud flotilla activists who were abducted by Israel in international waters this week. The video shows dozens of men and women kneeling in rows with their foreheads to the ground and their hands zip-tied behind their back at the port of Ashdod. According to lawyers representing the flotilla, three activists were taken to the hospital as a result of Israeli violence. This is a portion of Ben-Gavir's video.
5: They came with much pride as big heroes. Look, look, see how they look now. Look, look at how they look now. Not heroes and not anything. Terror supporters. I tell Prime Minister Netanyahu, give them to me for much more time. Give them to us for the terrorist prisons. This is how it should look.
0: Ben-Gavir's video was roundly condemned around the world. Italy's Prime Minister Giorgia Meloni said, quote, it's inadmissible that these demonstrators, including many Italian citizens, are subjected to this treatment that violates human dignity, she said. Spain's foreign minister called Ben-Gavir's actions, quote, monstrous, disgraceful, and inhumane, unquote. It even drew criticism from U.S. Ambassador to Israel, Mike Huckabee, who described Ben-Gavir's behavior as despicable, saying the minister had, quote, betrayed the dignity of his nation, unquote. Huckabee's rare criticism came a day after the U.S. Treasury announced sanctions against organizers of the Gaza flotilla. Here in the United States, Elon Musk's private aerospace and artificial intelligence company, SpaceX, has confirmed plans to go public in what's likely to become the largest initial public offering in history. The plan could see SpaceX valuation reach $2 trillion, surpassing the 2020 IPO of the oil giant Saudi Aramco. It could see Elon Musk's majority stake in SpaceX rise in value to more than $600 billion, making him the first trillionaire in history. Meanwhile, OpenAI, the maker of ChatGPT, is set to file for an initial public offering in the coming weeks. The artificial intelligence company is valued at more than $850 billion by private investors and is working with Goldman Sachs and Morgan Stanley to prepare the paperwork. Separately, OpenAI rival Anthropic is preparing an IPO that could see its valuation top $1 trillion. Meta has sent layoff notices to about 8,000 workers, or 10% of the social media giant's workforce. Another 7,000 Meta workers will be reassigned to new artificial intelligence initiatives. The layoffs come just weeks after CEO Mark Zuckerberg confirmed in an all-hands meeting that Meta is using an artificial intelligence data tracking program to train an AI model that will replace many of its workers. A recording of Zuckerberg's comments was obtained by the news organization More Perfect Union.
6: So we're in a phase where basically the AI models learn from having watching really smart people do things. And if you're trying to get it to be able to do certain capabilities, having it be able to observe really smart people doing those things is very important.
0: Vermont's independent Senator Bernie Sanders and Democratic Congressmember Summer Lee unveiled new legislation Wednesday to abolish super PACs, which allow corporations and wealthy individuals to spend an unlimited amount of money on U.S. elections. Their bill would cap super PAC donations from individuals at $5,000. This is Democratic Congressmember Lee.
7: But right now, we can take a step to ensure that super PACs, that super billionaires, are no longer able to buy our election. And we have to call it what it is. If we will have a democracy, we have to reject an oligarchy.
0: The late-night comedian Stephen Colbert signs off tonight on the final broadcast of The Late Show. Following his 11-year run on CBS, The Late Show had broadcast from Ed Sullivan Theater in Manhattan. Before him, it was Letterman, since 1993. Its cancellation came even though Colbert was consistently the top-rated late-night host. Last July, CBS cited financial reasons for canceling The Late Show, as CBS parent company Paramount sought the Trump administration's support for a controversial merger with Skydance, and after Trump repeatedly called for Colbert to be fired. The merger was approved just 1 week after CBS announced Colbert's ouster. Colbert's late-night competitor on ABC, Jimmy Kimmel, said he will not record his own program today out of respect for Colbert's final show. Paramount Skydance is now seeking approval from the Trump administration to acquire Warner Brothers Discovery, which would give the company control of CNN, HBO, CBS, and other media properties as well. And in Bolivia, there are growing calls for the center-right president Rodrigo Paz Pereira to step down. For 2 weeks, demonstrations led by the Bolivian Workers Central, peasant unions and miners have clashed with police in the capital, La Paz. Their blockade has led to empty markets and depleted reserves of medical supplies, including oxygen for hospital patients. The U.S. Deputy Secretary of State, Christopher Landau, characterized the protests as an ongoing coup d'etat. Bolivia is suffering its worst economic crisis in 40 years amidst fuel shortages and rising inflation. Bolivia's presidential spokesperson is claiming Evo Morales, Bolivia's former president, is fueling the protests, which Morales denies. This is a Bolivian miner who joined the protests.
8: We do not want dialogue or anything. We only want the resignation of the president no matter what. He leaves the good way or he leaves with social upheaval.
0: And those are some of the headlines. This is Democracy Now!, democracynow.org, The War and Peace Report. I'm Amy Goodman.
9: And I'm Nermeen Sheikh. Welcome to our listeners and viewers across the country and around the world. The Trump administration is advancing plans to increase the number of white South Africans it admits to the United States as refugees in the coming months. The proposal would see an additional 10,000 white South Africans resettled into the U.S., even as the Trump administration continues to block the entry of refugees from other countries. The U.S. has resettled just over 6,000 refugees between October and April, and all except three were from South Africa. Under Trump's new proposal, which was submitted to Congress, the U.S. would lift its record-low refugee admissions figure for the year from 7,500 to 17,500, with the additional openings reserved for Afrikaners. Trump has falsely claimed they face racial persecution and genocide. This is President Trump speaking last December.
10: It's a genocide that's taking place that you people don't want to write about, but it's a terrible thing that's taking place. And farmers are being killed. They happen to be white, but whether they're white or black makes no difference to me. But white farmers are being brutally killed, and their land is being confiscated in South Africa.
0: The claims of a white genocide and racial violence have been rejected by the UN Human Rights Office, among others. For more, we're joined by two guests. Lebohang Peko is a senior research fellow and political economist at the Trade Collective Think Tank and a professor of practice at the University of Johannesburg, joining us from Johannesburg. And in Washington, D.C., Sharif Ali joins us, president of the International Refugee Assistance Project, which is currently litigating a class action lawsuit challenging the Trump administration's dismantling of the United States refugee program. Let's begin with you, your lawsuit. Explain what it is. It will shock people to know, Sharif Ali, that 6,000 refugees have been accepted, incredibly record low number of refugees from around the world, but in fact, not from around the world. Only from South Africa, except for three. Can you explain what's going on? And now President Trump wants to lift the Trump administration cap, but only to allow in whites, more white South Africans.
11: Yeah, thank you so much for having me. What I could explain is that on his day of inauguration, he issued an executive order to suspend the U.S. refugee admissions program. And we've been in litigation since with the Pasito versus Trump case to reopen this program, which is so vital. What's happening is not only that they're allowing just this one population coming into the U.S., but it's happening to impact the lives of thousands of other people who have went through years of vetting, who have went through years of persecution and violence and trying to find safety. For instance, there's been 12,000 people prior to this executive order that were conditionally approved for travel. Those are people that had sold all of their belongings. They are people who left their home. There are people now that don't know where they're going, and in fact, many of them are not even able to work in the countries of first asylum in which they reside in currently. There's also over 100,000 people that were also going forward with the process of resettling in the United States. Now they are stuck and they're in limbo while we are processing resettlement cases for white Afrikaners at a record pace. This program has never been a fast program, and it's being expedited for just this one population. What I could tell you is this is a very clear racism, where only one group that tends to be white is allowed in the country, while you have black, brown people of Muslim origin and other nationalities and religious minorities are being told that they cannot come into this country.
9: And Dr. Pico, if you could respond to this proposal by Trump and actually explain what the situation is in South Africa, this claim of his that there is a white genocide and that white Afrikaners are being persecuted in the country.
12: Thank you, and to your guests as well. So I think that one of the things that we can agree on globally is that there is no white genocide in South Africa. And I think the irony that isn't lost on many of us is that this comes at a time when there is an actual genocide being purported upon, you know, several people across the Gaza Strip, Palestine, Iran, and so forth. And it also has to do, really, we need to situate this within a few things. One is the rehabilitation of white victimhood. This is also to do with the delegitimization of African sovereignty and black majority rule. It's also important that this is also linked to demographic panic and the global shift to the right, the alt-right replacement theory and so forth. And this leads to the kind of hostility of migration from the majority world, as my co-panelist has already illuminated. I think the danger of this is also that this links to very strong anti-black politics and anti-blackness, even though President Trump claims that he wouldn't care if there were black farmers. The truth is that in this country, there is crime and there are, you know, killings and murders and like in any country and anywhere in the world. One of the crises that we do have is certainly one of criminal justice and of criminal, you know, of crime statistics and high rates of the different sorts of social ills and social violences. Those are not racialized. Those are to do with the economies of scale. Those are to do with exclusion. Those are to do with unemployment. Those are to do with people being desperate. And those are also to do with structural failures that we have inherited from the pre-1994 dispensation, which has meant that there are millions of people in this country who are not only unemployed, but unemployable, who have never found a place for themselves in this economy. We also have a history of violence, which was state-sanctioned violence, by the way, and the way that our own personal politics, inter-party politics, reproduced that violence and was also oftentimes fomented by the invisible hand of the state. So to say that this is now coming down to a white genocide is also trying to rewrite history and trying to re-inscript the moral authority of our victory over settler colonialism as one that is something that is sinister. And that's the most egregious form of white revisionism.
9: Well, let's go to what the administration, what the South African president, Cyril Ramaphosa, said, refuting Trump's claims that white people are being persecuted in his country, calling it a, quote, completely false narrative. Speaking at the Africa CEO Forum in Abidjan, Côte d'Ivoire, Ramaphosa recounted a conversation he had with Trump about the situation in his country.
13: I had a conversation with President Trump on the phone, and he said, what's happening down there? And I said, President, what you've been told by those people who are opposed to transformation back home in South Africa is not true. And I added to him, I said, we were well taught by Nelson Mandela and other iconic leaders like Oliver Tambo on how to continue to build a united nation out of the diverse groupings that we have in South Africa. We're the only country on the continent where the colonizers came to stay, and we have never driven them out of our country. So they are staying, and they are making great progress. It's a fringe grouping that does not have a lot of support, that is anti-transformation and anti-change, that would actually prefer to see South Africa going back to apartheid type of policies.
9: So that's President Ramaphosa speaking last year. You mentioned, Dr. Peko, the ongoing genocide, the genocide that is in fact occurring and has occurred. If you could talk about the context in which the U.S., the Trump administration, has made this decision, namely South Africa's move in December 2023, to the International Court of Justice, initiating a genocide case against Israel. Was that relevant?
12: It's extremely relevant. I mean, I think we agree that there is no white genocide in South Africa. There is, however, a global machinery that continues to normalize imperial wars, occupation, and the suffering of Black and brown people. And what we are seeing is that whiteness is being recast as endangered, while Palestinians and Syrians and Sudanese and Congolese and other people who are facing massive violences and displacement and dispossession are denied equal global sympathy. And clearly what South Africa's stand that the ICJ does is it tries to rehumanize and to recenter a moral and a judicial ethic around what humanity should be centering. And that is really to state that if we say never again, as people ourselves who were dispossessed, who were occupied, who were the first settler, you know, the first apartheid state per se, formally inscribed by, you know, judicially. It is no doubt that certainly this seems to have come at a time when, in the same breath, there is a move towards the alt-right, the MAGA discourse, which is about replacement theory and which is absolutely about displacing the idea that the idea that anything other than whiteness is normative. President Trump and the Trump administration have made it very clear that they are very unhappy with our stand at the ICJ, which has now, of course, been accompanied. We've now been accompanied by several other countries. However, this will not be the end of it, because this is not just about South Africa versus the US. It is really about a human ethic. It is really about an anti-imperial ethic. And it's really about an ethic that should really place us at the center of a new form of internationalism and a new form of compassion. And also to really move away from the kind of bullying, imperial bullying, that seems to be taking place as re-inscripted by President Trump, and trying to then weaponize the stand that countries like South Africa have taken against the genocide, the real genocide that's taking place in Palestine.
0: Lavang Peko, I wanted to ask you about what's called the PayPal Mafia and the people who surround President Trump and Vice President J.D. Vance. You've got Peter Thiel, the South African, longtime J.D. Vance patron, educated in the South African town of Swakopmund, that at the time he lived there, incredibly racist, with Hitler's birthday celebrated, people greeting each other with Nazi salutes when Thiel was living there. And, of course, it was very similar to what we saw another South African, Elon Musk, do at one of those rallies where, you know, he had that stiff arm salute and everyone questioned, was this a Nazi salute? So you have Peter Thiel, you have David Sachs, and you have Elon Musk. These are the people that are very close to Trump and J.D. Vance. Talk about who he is informed by.
12: So, I mean, you're quite right. All of these, it's a really weird coincidence of history and geopolitics that he's happened to be surrounded by these tech bros, these tech apartheid bros, really. Peter Thiel, Elon Musk, David Sachs, Reid Hoffman as well, and all of whom have these different connections with South Africa, Southern Africa as well. It's really important because what they also represent is tech capital. They represent libertarianism. They represent a really rabid form of white nationalism. They also represent a form of rabid surveillance capital, surveillance politics, which is shrouded in this idea of statelessness and the idea that that the state should not intervene entirely and too deeply into the business of business and corporate. But they also then link this with defense technology and really a putrid kind of anti-liberal libertarian politics, which purport again to be beyond politics, and yet all of them, have said things around so-called anti-wokeness, very, very problematic terminology. They have a hostility to regulation. They have an anti-DEI agenda, and we've seen Elon Musk trying to muscle his way and that Starlink thing of his into African markets, South African markets, as though we don't have Wi-Fi already. And they also push these really ugly civilizational decline narratives, and it's really problematic and troubling that none of them, as far as I know, are per se deeply rooted in political science or sociology or political philosophizing, which would give them such a strong grasp of the civilizational crisis. But they also speak to strong state politics when it protects capital or their own geopolitical interests. And a weird coincidence that these five apartheid tech bros happen to have configured around, Donald Trump.
9: Well, Sharif Ali, as the Trump administration increases, I mean, what was an unprecedented a number that was so low of refugee admissions to the U.S., he's increasing this number only for white South Africans. Could you explain what the situation is of all of the refugees fleeing absolutely devastating conditions from Syria to the DRC to Afghanistan, and what their fate is in light of what the Trump administration has done and is continuing to do now with this increase exclusively for white South Africans?
11: Thank you. Their fate is changing on a daily basis, and the fact that their status is in limbo has created more uncertainty and ambiguity in their lives, and they're suffering considerably. Their vulnerability levels are increasing at a very tremendous level. I was in Jordan and Lebanon in December, meeting with our teams and seeing and talking to our clients and learning about the work that the experiences that they're facing. Unfortunately, their vulnerability levels are increasing. So what you're seeing is that people who were planning on resettling and moving and finding safety have actually found themselves less employable, without work authorizations, without safety. In Jordan specifically, there was an increase in homelessness, which has led to further exploitation. People, especially women, are really at risk of sexual exploitation for favors to get them to serve, to be able to live their lives. This is increasing the level of trauma and difficulty that refugees and displaced people are facing. Now, as another example, we have, after the Afghans, the removal of the U.S. Efforts in Afghanistan, the Afghan allies who were meant to come to the U.S. through special immigrant visas have not been able to be processed and come to America. These are part of the exceptions that the Ninth Circuit required and Congress requires of the U.S. government to fulfill. People who are from religious minorities, people who have family that are refugees, people who are wartime allies. And yet now we have a group of Afghans in a camp in Qatar who are waiting to be resettled, and the rumor is that they will be resettled in the Democratic Republic of Congo, where they have no connection, where they have no relationship to the country, where they were not planning or to resettle there, and where there's currently a major Ebola outbreak. I just want to show you that there is a real disregard for the humanity of this. Over 117 million people in the world today are displaced. 45 million of them are refugees. America takes a fraction of those people into their country, into our country. And those people are now just left to fend for themselves in a society that's not helping them.
0: Sharif Ali, we want to thank you for being with us. President of IRAP, the International Refugee Assistance Program, which is currently suing the Trump administration over the dismantling of the U.S. refugee program. And Lepahang Peko, senior research fellow and political economist at the Trade Collective Think Tank, professor of practice at the University of Johannesburg, speaking to us from Johannesburg, South Africa. Coming up, a new study finds Trump's abrupt withdrawal of USAID funding has led to an increase in violence across Africa. Stay with us.

0: by Fatoumata Diarra at our Democracy Now! Studio. This is Democracy Now!, democracynow.org. I'm Amy Goodman with Nermeen Sheikh.
1: Did the abrupt defunding and dismantling of USAID, the decades-old U.S. humanitarian aid agency, have an impact on violence? Well, researchers sought to answer that question and examined data from across Africa. They've just published their results in the journal Science, concluding, quote, the abrupt withdrawal of USAID led to a significant and sustained increase in conflict across Africa's most USAID-dependent regions. Before it was shuttered by the Trump administration, the agency was the world's largest provider of aid, active in over 100 countries.
0: For more, we're joined by one of the study's authors. Austin Wright is Associate Professor of Public Policy at University of Chicago, co-author of the research article just out in Science headlined, Aiding Peace or Conflict, the Impact of USAID Cuts on Violence. If you could start off by explaining what you found, Professor Wright, this issue of the abrupt withdrawal of USAID led to a significant and sustained increase in conflict across Africa's most USAID-dependent regions. Can you elaborate?
2: Sure. So first off, thank you for having me and for amplifying the sobering findings of our research. You know, what we were able to do is to document, information on the incidence of conflict activity, and that ranges from riots and protests to armed conflict to violence against civilians across more than 870 subregions in Africa. We're then able to link that with the location of where USAID was present and operational years ago, and leverage that information to understand the impact that the shutdown had. And indeed, as you mentioned already, what we find is a large increase in violence in the months immediately after the shutdown occurred. And unfortunately, although we're able to extend the data out only for a period of time, we have yet to find a significant reduction in those effects over time, which means they continue to accumulate even now.
1: Well, there have been a lot, Professor Wright, of inquiries and findings about the effects of the cuts in aid in USAID, but in humanitarian terms, but never in the context of violence. So what prompted this investigation?
2: Yeah, so that's an excellent point. You know, prior research, including some work that was published in The Lancet, has focused on measures like excess death, the impact of the shutdown of humanitarian relief on healthcare systems, and those are certainly important dynamics. But, you know, when USAID was initially conceived by John F. Kennedy, the aim there was an alternate version of putting America first, and that was creating the sort of economic and political opportunities for the rest of the world to flourish in the image of the U.S. And that includes the building of institutions and an explicit focus on stabilization. And so our project aimed at understanding another layer of those consequences of the cut, which was the conflict environment. And unfortunately, what we found is that that shutdown had these large effects. And to, you know, help your listeners and viewers understand what we mean by large effects, these are often double-digit percentage increases in the incidence, severity, and lethality of violence across Africa in the affected regions. And I would say that the only silver lining element here is that in the places where USAID's work was largely achieved, those areas were able to withstand the storm created by that shutdown. But unfortunately, in a lot of other regions, the project was not yet finished.
1: And did you make in the study, do you make a causal argument? In other words, that because the aid was cut, violence increased, or it was more of a correlation? In other words, the two happened to coincide, but you don't know precisely what the connection was or is.
2: Yes, this is the... You know, I think this is a really important question, and I would encourage everyone, especially these days, to be very skeptical of, you know, the facts that are shared. And what I can assure you is that although the paper itself is only a few pages, the work that went into assessing all of the alternate mechanisms that could have been driving this effect amounts to roughly a book that most of the readers aren't going to actually see. And what we can effectively rule out are a number of potential sources of bias that could, as you point out, have led this to be a correlation rather than a causal relationship. And so I think we're rather bullish, ultimately, that what we've identified is a credible effect of the timing of the shutdown, on violence.
0: Austin Wright, we want to thank you so much for being with us, Associate Professor of Public Policy at the University of Chicago, co-author of the research article just out in Science Magazine, headlined "Aiding Peace or Conflict: The Impact of USAID Cuts on Violence." Coming up, as students graduate from colleges and universities across the United States, many schools are taking steps to silence pro-Palestinian voices at campus ceremonies, from canceling speakers to eliminating live speeches by students and alum altogether. Stay with us.

0: Bradley Roy Parsons and Howard John Pierce. This is Democracy Now!, democracynow.org, The War and Peace Report. I'm Amy Goodman with Nermeen Sheikh.
1: As colleges and universities hold graduation ceremonies across the United States, many schools are attempting to silence pro-Palestinian voices from those commemorations, from canceling speakers to eliminating live student speeches altogether. This comes at a time of increasing repression of campus activism supporting Palestine. The group Palestine Legal recently revealed it now receives 300% more requests for legal help than it did before 2023, with the overwhelming majority of requests coming from students and college faculty.
0: Earlier this month, the University of Michigan's president issued a public apology after a professor, Derek Peterson, praised pro-Palestinian students during his commencement address. These are some of Professor Peterson's remarks.
2: Sing for Moritz Levy, the first Jewish professor at the University of Michigan. Appointed professor of French in 1896, he was to open the doors of this great university to generations of Jewish students who found in Ann Arbor a safe haven from the anti-Semitism of East Coast universities. Sing for the students of the Black Action Movement, whose members demanded a curriculum that would reflect the experience and identity of Black people in this country. Sing for the pro-Palestinian student activists. Who have, over these past 2 years, opened our hearts to the injustice and inhumanity of Israel's war in Gaza. The greatness of this institution does not only rest on the shoulders and on the accomplishments of our student athletes, who deserve all the congratulations we can offer them. But the greatness of this university rests also on the courage and the conviction of student activists who have pushed this university down the path toward justice.
1: That was University of Michigan Professor Derek Peterson. University President Domenico Grasso later called those remarks hurtful and insensitive to many members of our community. Separately, Rutgers University withdrew an invitation to the biotech CEO, Rami Elghandour, to give a graduation address. Last week, Elghandour recorded a video reading the speech he'd planned to give at the Rutgers Engineering School convocation.
3: Kindness is having empathy for others who may not have a voice. It's why I care so much and speak so often about so many issues that don't directly impact me. I've spoken up about ICE, Palestine, Black lives, abortion, and gender equity. It's why I got into the film business and I'm supporting stories to amplify the voice of the voiceless, like Hind Rajab. And of all these topics, I've only received pushback on Palestine. Multiple attempts to censor me or get me fired. Totally a coincidence the speech was canceled over Palestine, right? But it's also the topic where I received the most support by far. I refuse to yield because I believe in the cause. And like Superman, I believe in truth, justice, and the American way.
0: That was biotech CEO Rami Elghandour reading the graduation speech he was disinvited from giving at Rutgers. We're joined now by two guests. Noura Erekat is a Palestinian human rights attorney and a professor at Rutgers University. This week, she helped organize a People's Convocation for Palestine, where Rami Elghandour spoke. We're also joined by Shivani Desai, a graduating member of CUNY Law School Class of 2026 and a member of CUNY Law Students for Justice in Palestine. For the third year in a row, CUNY Law School will have no student graduation speakers. I want to begin with Professor Noura Erekat. We covered this controversy last week. We had the CEO, Rami Elghandour, in our studio, where he had just been canceled, his address to the Rutgers Engineering School. But then talk about the alternative ceremony you set up And what this meant, the thousands, tens of thousands of students who wrote objecting, not to mention the faculty groups and so many faculty at Rutgers.
4: Good morning, Amy, and thank you so much. Yes, we organized a people's convocation for Palestine. We organized it in 9 days to be able to celebrate all of our students and not just the few students who the administration and the Board of Governors decided whose feelings mattered more than the material conditions our students are enduring. Rutgers has 70,000 students across 3 campuses. About 10% of those students are Muslim. Something like 15% are Arab, Palestinian, and Muslim. Thousands of our students are immigrants, asylum seekers. They are of Black descent, Latinx origin. They are a diverse population who together constitute the many who are opposed to genocide. Rutgers is the largest public school in New Jersey and should be representative of that population. And in this instant, when NAMI would have spoken for thousands of those students, the university decided to prioritize the feelings of a few in a OPOC process for which there was no due process or review. The student, the faculty senate issued a censure of the dean. The union issued a resolution demanding the reinstatement of Rami. The School of Engineering collected 1,300 plus letters. Professor Troy Shinrod, a professor of engineering, attempted to deliver those letters to the School of Engineering, and police, almost a dozen police, blocked him from entering his own building. They are telling us that democracy doesn't matter and won't work here. And this is, continues a legacy at Rutgers. In 2020, this is, continues a legacy at Rutgers. In 2024,

0: anti-Semitism, and he didn't raise that concern. So our alternative convocation was a refusal to submit to this dictate in this moment that's telling us that democracy doesn't matter. Our students are being told that your families, your Palestinian families are expected to suffer and die, and you should be okay with it. One of our graduates, Dr. Omar Abu Atiyeh, who was the 2025 Rhodes Scholar, the 2026 Truman Scholar, Rutgers is so proud of him. They have blasted his face everywhere, including at Newark International Airport, has family in Gaza. And he told us at the alternative convocation that Rutgers wants his excellence, but not him. I am a full professor at Rutgers. My cousin Ahmed was assassinated and killed at an illegal checkpoint in 2020. His body continues to be held in a freezer at Greensburg Forensic Institute, associated with Tel Aviv University. Rutgers has an MOU with Tel Aviv University. They are telling me that they want my excellence without me being able to protest this cruelty, this depravity that happens against my own family. This also reflects the fact that Rutgers has mobilized the students in 2024, 80% of them voted for divestment from Tel Aviv to end the MOU with Tel Aviv University, to disinvest from corporations that are invested in death-making and apartheid and in genocide. The faculty union and the adjunct union voted by 58% for divestment. The fact that they are telling us that democracy doesn't matter should scare everyone. This is not just about Palestine, but they are telling us that there is a future they want to mold, and we cannot participate in forging that future. In this moment, we have actually worked tirelessly to create these conditions, and now because they can't play with us, so to speak, in this open playground of free speech, of democratic participation, they want to subvert it altogether. We are not the lowest hanging fruit as Palestinians. We are the canary in the coal mine. We are the Trojan horse to bring in these policies that will affect everyone. As your other student will tell you now, not only did CUNY Law cancel the three speakers, but NYU this year canceled 13 plus culture identity graduations. University of Texas Austin has dismantled Black studies, women's studies, as well as Latinx programming. Again, Palestinians here are the front line, not the lowest hanging fruit.
1: So, Shivani Desai, you are a graduating member of CUNY Law School of the City University of New York. Yes. CUNY Law has not had a student speaker at commencement for 3 years in a row. Correct. You'll be graduating, in fact, today, just a couple of hours from now. Could you explain what's been happening there, why there hasn't been a student speaker at graduation, and what's going to happen today at your ceremony?
2: Yes, definitely. Thank you so much for having me. So, of course, I'm going to graduation right after this, and this will be the third graduation and commencement ceremony in a row where we do not have a student speaker, we do not have a faculty speaker, and we do not have a live stream commencement. So CUNY Law not only denied us of the chance to hear from a fellow classmate that we would democratically elect to hear about their vision for our work and the world, they also denied us of our chance to hear from mentors that we find brilliant that we want to hear from through the faculty speech, and they denied us from a live stream commencement so that people who come from diaspora and collectivist communities could share this moment with their family across the world. They took all of that away from us, and they took that away specifically because of Palestine repression.
3: I want to say, Shivani, that you are wearing your graduation gown. Yes. And your stole, and that stole says Palestine on it. You're going to graduation right from our broadcast?
2: Yes. I'm going straight to graduation from this broadcast. And, you know, the reason I'm here and I'm so excited and passionate to speak is that I'm representing a large and vast coalition across the graduating class of 2026 and across the other years of our grade, because we entered school in the fall of 2023. We entered school, and this iteration of the genocide following decades of occupation began. We were 1Ls when the genocide began. We were 1Ls when we faced brutalization at the encampment. We were in our second year when we watched green card holders and students

0: visa holders get arrested and detained for their Palestine speech. And we were in our third year when we watched this ICE escalate its reign of terror across this country and watched the NYPD face more brutalization. We have been through a lot of brutalization, and we know that our school and our country is funding Israel's war crimes and genocides. CUNY Law has blood on its hands. It has money in Lockheed Martin, Northrop Grumman, and other corporations and companies that are war profiteers and weapons manufacturers. And so we don't consent to our tuition dollars going to this genocide. We have never consented to it. CUNY Law and across the CUNY system, they have tried to silence us. One thing we want to note is that CUNY Law is just one example of repression across CUNY. So across the CUNY system, we've seen this kind of silencing of Palestinian activism. At City College, Hadika had her senior year stolen from her for her leadership in Palestine activism. At Brooklyn College, the Students for Justice in Palestine chapter is facing arbitrary Henderson rules and protest rules that only affect them. At the College of Staten Island, the valedictorian is a Palestinian, and they had their speech revoked as well. And then there are four faculty members that were fired for their speech in support of Palestine, and they have also been facing a lot of retaliation. Three of them are back, but we're still waiting for one more.
1: And I wanted to say, talking about professors speaking out, following up on the clip we played of Professor Derek Peterson at the University of Michigan, looking at the publication Inside Higher Ed, they said, Professor Peterson said university officials knew he would mention pro-Palestinian protests during his speech. While drafting it, he incorporated feedback from officials to remove the word genocide in order to make it less provocative. Even though the United Nations uses that phrase, and even though it's a scholarly descriptor, Professor Peterson said, I left it out because I didn't wish to provoke anger and unnecessary bad feelings. We had asked Derek Peterson if he would join us as well today, the professor at University of Michigan, but he is receiving death threats. His house is under police protection. Nora Ericott, this kind of very serious threat to professors and students alike as we begin to wrap up.
2: Yeah, Amy, you know, I think it's really important to bring this back to why this matters, which are the conditions in Gaza, right? We're 7 months out from the so-called ceasefire, where 2.1 million Palestinians continue to be encaged. The majority of them, some 77%, are reliant on food aid for survival. Most of them live in emergency housing. 640,000 students, children, do not have access to education. And yet we are being told the BOP just submitted a report to the Security Council that tells them, you know, we can't rebuild anything until Hamas disarms. I mean, the world is upside down. And as Professor Maya Mekdashi has repeatedly said on campus, the university is literally asking us not to teach this. Mm. We are asked to betray the empirical record, including the one on genocide and apartheid, and we refuse to do that.
1: And Professor Ericott, before we go, you have family that attends the largest mosque in San Diego, the mosque that was just shot up with three men, including the beloved security guard who had eight children himself, was killed.
2: That's my mama's mosque. That's my grandma's mosque, who was born in 1937, before Israel was established. That's my uncles and aunties. Those are my cousins. And we are so grateful that that shooter didn't come on a Friday, and so distraught that this happened, where they were aiming to massacre children. And yet even the response to that is inadequate. And there is a direct line between the dehumanization of Palestinians, who we cannot fight for their lives and argue against genocide and agitate for a better future, and the dehumanization of these children and of our families, because state, society, and media is normalizing it. The only censor in Congress happened against Rashida Tlaib, Honorable Rashida Tlaib, for her advocacy for Palestine. And yet Randy Fine, who has compared Muslims to dogs, has gone held unaccountable. These things matter. Here is there. And so That is why we continue to agitate.
1: Professor Noor Erekat, we have to leave it there. Palestinian human rights attorney, professor at Rutgers University, author of Justice for Some, Law and the Question of Palestine, and Shivani Desai, graduating member of the CUNY Law School Class of 2026, a member of CUNY Law Students for Justice in Palestine. Congratulations for all your accomplishments. That does it for our show. A very happy birthday to Tamari Astudio. I'll be broadcasting from Denver, Colorado tomorrow. Steal the Story, Please. The film about Democracy Now's 30-year history will be at the C Cinema in Denver as well.
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4: Today is the six-month anniversary of the Epstein Files Transparency Act. We've taken out 24 CEOs, an ambassador, a prince, a prime minister, a minister of culture. And that was just 6 months. I got 7 months left in Congress.
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0: From Pacifica Radio in Los Angeles, this is the broadcast as heard on KPFK 90.7 FM in LA and on dozens of other fine affiliate stations on both the public airwaves and the internets around the country and the world, blanketing planet Earth. I'm Brad Friedman, your friendly investigative blogger, journalist, troublemaker, muckraker, and all-around swell fellow, says me from bradblog.com. Thank you very much for joining us. It was our biggest primary election day of the critical 2026 midterm elections on Tuesday, at least as measured by the number of states which held their election day on Tuesday this week. Six in all: Alabama, Georgia, Idaho, Kentucky, Oregon, and Pennsylvania. Happily, I have yet to hear of any major problems of note for voters at the polling place on Tuesday or in the tabulation thereafter, though just because I've yet to hear of any such problems, of course, does not mean that they did not happen, just that I have not yet heard about it or that it has yet to be discovered. Desi Doyen, have you heard of any particular problems on Tuesday at the polls?
1: Not really, and that is pretty good news. So far, so good.
0: So as usual, the numbers we've got on the day following Election Day are largely all completely unverified. We don't know whether they're accurate or not, completely unverified as being accurate by any human being. They're all tallied by computers to date, so they are either right or wrong. Nobody at this point knows for sure. Keep that in mind. But based on those numbers, and in no particular order today other than alphabetical, because I was just too lazy to find a reason to change that. I mean, we got Alabama starting after all. You know, you got to start with the A's, I guess. So with that in mind, let's run through a few of the top or most notable or interesting races in each of the states where elections were held this week, beginning, as noted, in Alabama, where one of the dumbest dudes in the U.S. Senate, that would be former football coach Tommy Tuberville, will now be the Republican nominee this year for governor in the state of Alabama. He will face off against the state's former Democratic U.S. Senator Doug Jones. Remember him?

0: in a rematch of their Senate contest 6 years ago when Tuberville unseated Jones during their presidential year matchup back in 2020. We'll see how things go this November when Trump is not on the ballot. Jones did, you may recall, win a special election to the U.S. Senate back in 2017 in the otherwise heavily Republican state in the first year of Trump's first failed term as president. So it can be done. Jones is clearly hoping to capitalize on Republican frustration with Donald Trump, where that frustration can be found in Alabama, or perhaps that voters in the state will notice what a disinformed dope that Tuberville actually is. As Jones argued during his campaign, making the case for what he hopes to bring to Alabama as governor, he said, quote, change means rising wages, including raising the minimum wage. Change means expanding Medicaid to make health care affordable. Change means better jobs. What Tuberville promised the folks of Alabama, I couldn't tell you, but it probably ain't that.
1: True.
0: Both of the primary contests in Alabama to fill the seat that Tuberville will be mercifully vacating in the U.S. Senate next year, both of those contests will head to runoff primary elections next month in June. Three-term congressman, a member of the House's so-called conservative, so-called Freedom Caucus, Barry Moore, was endorsed by Donald Trump in the race. That gave him a boost in Tuesday's very crowded field for the Senate seat on the Republican side. Moore did not get over the 50% mark, however, and it took until Wednesday afternoon for AP to finally make a call in the race for the second slot in the runoff. But it now appears that Moore will run against former Navy SEAL Jared Hudson, who narrowly edged out Alabama's Attorney General, Steve Marshall, for that second runoff slot. Moore said that the state deserves, quote, Trump conservative in the U.S. Senate, while Hudson vowed to be, quote, a warrior for President Trump's America First agenda if elected. So you get the idea where that runoff will be going in Alabama next month. On the Democratic side for Alabama's newly vacated U.S. Senate seat, business owner Dakarai Lariat and lawyer Everett Wess are heading to a runoff, though whoever wins the Democratic nomination in that race is likely to face an uphill climb in deep red Alabama this year. Cook Political Report rates the Alabama Senate race as solid Republican. We'll see. Alabama voters cast ballots Tuesday in U.S. House races as well, but the redistricting battle following the corrupt U.S. Supreme Court's ruling in Louisiana versus Calais has, as predicted, confused many voters. Residents in all seven of the state's congressional districts actually voted on Tuesday in House races, but the state currently plans to void the results in four of those districts.
1: Good Lord.
0: And hold new primaries in August under a completely different map, where either one or two black majority districts will be erased from existence in the state now that the Supreme Court has allowed southern states to do so, even in the middle of an election, even after voters had already voted, as was the case in Alabama, as well as in Louisiana last weekend. The state's Republican Governor Kay Ivey has scheduled a special primary elections on August 11 for only the 1st, 2nd, 6th, and 7th congressional districts after the state got permission to rig the congressional map by changing the borders of those districts to help Republicans flip another blue seat in November. Not by voters, but by the stroke of their gerrymandering pen. As confusion reportedly ran rampant this week on Tuesday, Alabama Secretary of State Wes Allen said that Tuesday's votes will be tabulated. This week's votes will be tabulated in the four affected Alabama congressional districts, but will be, quote, void for the purposes of determining the

0: very well may be rewarded by becoming the next governor of Georgia. Brad Raffensperger, on the other hand, fended off Trump's attempt to muscle him into stealing the state that year for Donald Trump. His reward is that he's now out of a job after this November, thanks to the very Trumpy Republican primary voters. May not be quite as Trumpy in the general election. The winner of that Republican June runoff for the GOP gubernatorial nomination will face Democratic former Atlanta mayor and Biden White House official, Keisha Lance Bottoms. She won the Democratic nomination on Tuesday in a very crowded race. Nonetheless, she won with more than 50% of the vote, meaning she will go straight to the general election in November without having to compete in a runoff.
1: That will save a lot of money there, too.
0: Yes, it will for her, for the Democrats, as the Republicans beat each other up. The Cook Political Report rates the Georgia governor's race at this point as a toss-up. Outgoing Governor Brian Kemp, however, clearly thinks that Republicans may lose, which is why he is convening a special session of the still GOP-controlled state legislature next month in order to rig Georgia's congressional map for the 2028 election. Not for this year, but for 2 years from now, rather than wait until Republicans lose trifecta control in Georgia as soon as November's elections. In the Georgia U.S. Senate race, Republican Congressman Mike Collins and football coach Derek Dooley will face off in a June runoff after neither managed to get more than 50% in the GOP nomination contest. And they are, of course, vying for the right to face off against incumbent Democratic U.S. Senator John Ossoff this November in one of the Senate races where Republicans think they may be able to flip a Senate seat in their favor this year. Collins bested Dooley by about 10 points, 40-30 percent, but three other candidates also had a pretty large share of the vote combined. So we will see how it goes in June. And then in November, in what is certain to be one of the year's marquee national races, I suspect, Ossoff, for his part, ran unopposed on Tuesday in the state that Trump lost very narrowly in 2020, whether he likes to admit it or not, but would then go on to win by just over 2 points in 2024. So this statewide U.S. Senate contest will be a very closely watched race in November, no matter who ends up winning the GOP nomination in the runoff next month. Now, yesterday, we discussed how state Republicans in Georgia were attempting to put their thumb on the scale in two state Supreme Court races by issuing a report last Sunday, just 2 days before Election Day, declaring that the Democratic-supported candidates for the two seats in this state Supreme Court race, that the two Democratic-supported candidates had somehow violated judicial ethics rules during the campaign. And if those candidates were to win and, you know, succeeded in unseating a sitting state Supreme Court justice in Georgia for the first time in more than 100 years, well, that those violations very well might be used to try and impeach those new justices. Well, whether the scale thumbing actually worked or not is impossible to say, but both of the two incumbent Georgia Supreme Court justices won their re-election on Tuesday, fending off the Democratic-backed challengers in the battleground state. Incumbent Justices Charles Bethel and Sarah Warren, who were both appointed to the state's top court by Republican Governor Nathan Deal back in 2018, they defeated Attorney Miracle Rankin and former state Senator Jen Jordan, respectively, according to the results reported via Georgia's always questionable touchscreen voting systems. The race between the incumbent Justice Warren and former state Senator Jordan was not particularly close. Warren won by about 18 points. The contest between Bethel and Rankin

0: however, was much closer. Bethel edged out Rankin by just a little over 2 points on Tuesday in what was the only general elections statewide this week in Georgia. There were no primaries here like all of the other races that we are talking about today. While elections for the technically nonpartisan court are typically quiet affairs, as noted, a sitting justice has not lost a re-election in more than a century in Georgia, but Rankin and Jordan were boosted by high-profile Democrats here, most notably former President Barack Obama and former Vice President Kamala Harris.
1: So it was always a long shot, and it may be that with a little bit of a bigger push, it could have worked.
0: Well, they had big guns here. They had Obama and Harris behind them. They also
1: did they have enough time and all of that?
0: I don't know. But, well, apparently not. There was also pro-abortion groups, and the state Democratic Party all got behind these two women. But apparently, you know, if you have faith in the state's 100% unverifiable voting system, it was not enough to unseat those sitting judges on the high court, where 8 of 9 of them were originally appointed by Republican governors. The Democratic supported candidates did, however, make some headway. Justice Bethel won by more than 4 points when he was last up for re-election to a 6-year term. That was in 2020. This year, he won only by 2 points, while Warren cruised back in 2020 to a 57-point victory. This year, it was only 18 or so, but that, of course, is a landslide by battleground Georgia terms in a statewide election. The races were the latest in a string of state judicial elections that have seen an uptick in money and national attention. In recent years, state Supreme Court elections in Wisconsin, you will recall, another battleground state, set spending records back in 2023 and 2025 when ideological control was up for grabs on that court. That was not the case on Tuesday in Georgia. Even if the two Democratic candidates had won, it wouldn't have flipped the ideological majority on the court, not just yet, but Democrats had hoped to win both seats in order to set up a pathway to a potential court takeover in 2028. That apparently was not to be, and we'll have to wait, it seems, for another day. Way out west in Idaho on Tuesday, all of Idaho's incumbent members of Congress, all of them Republican, all easily won their respective Republican contests on Tuesday and will advance to the general election in November. Preliminary results after Tuesday's elections show that incumbent Idaho federal officers, 83-year-old U.S. Senator Jim Risch, and along with Congressman Mike Simpson and Russ Fulcher, they all easily fended off their opponents as Risch attempts to win another 6-year term at the age of 83. They will go on to face Democratic, Libertarian, Constitution Party, and independent challengers in Idaho in the general election on November 3rd. On the Democratic side on Tuesday, the winners there also won their primaries by comfortable margins. Idaho Falls consultant David Roth won the nod to take on Risch for the U.S. Senate seat this fall, noting his priorities to be universal health care, affordability issues, and restoring, quote, the checks and balances of government while working to end congressional corruption. Good luck, sir. Especially in a race that will also include a Libertarian and two independent candidates. 36-year-old Democratic political strategist Kayleigh Peterson, who ran for the same seat for the U.S. House in 22 and 24, she came out on top again to run for Idaho's first congressional district, which covers all of both the northern and western parts of the state. She'll take on the incumbent Rep. Russ Fulcher again, and first-time Democratic candidate Ellie Gilbreth will run for Idaho's second congressional seat against incumbent Congressman Mike Simpson to, as she told the Idaho Capital Sun, restore constitutional balance and accountability, protect public lands. Big deal in Idaho. Water and energy, also big deals in Idaho, and lower the cost of living for working families. In all cases, there will be third party and independent candidates on the November ballot as well. And honestly, because it's Idaho, I'm not sure if there is a blue tsunami large enough to reach that far inland. But hey, never say never. We'll see. Down in the bluegrass state of Kentucky, Donald Trump endorsed U.S. House Rep. Andy Barr, easily won in a crowded primary field of 11 Republican candidates to win the GOP nomination for the U.S. Senate seat being vacated by former Republican, well, soon to be former Republican senator, former Republican Senate leader Mitch McConnell. He is mercifully retiring this year, having done more than enough damage to the nation and the Constitution. Andy Barr will run against Democratic former state rep Charles Booker in Kentucky for U.S. Senate. Booker comfortably edged out 2020's failed U.S. Senate nominee Amy McGrath and five others who were vying for the honor. Now, you think of Kentucky, you think that a Democrat cannot win a statewide election in Kentucky to fill Mitch McConnell's seat. Well, friendly reminder for what it's worth, that Kentucky has right now a Democratic governor, Andy Beshear. He was elected statewide twice in a row now. So listen, if they can elect a Democrat as governor twice statewide, they can elect a Democrat for the U.S. Senate in a statewide race, especially in a blue wave year, says me. And also, side note about Andy Barr, this comes from journalist Paul Waldman at Blue Sky last night, who reminds us that back in 2019, as a congressman, Andy Barr got really mad at AOC after she had just come to Congress. He demanded that she come to his district to visit a coal mine to see what folks in his district were really going through. She said, okay, sure, which apparently Barr did not expect. So he withdrew the invitation entirely. And then, punchline here, as it turns out, there actually were no working coal mines in Andy Barr's House district, because according to Waldman, he's an idiot. And in a race, the race, I think, that seemed to get the most attention on Tuesday night in Kentucky's 4th congressional district, Congressman Thomas Massie lost his GOP primary by about 10 points to Ed Gallrin, the Trump-backed former Navy SEAL. Another victory for Donald Trump as he continues to target any and all dissenters in his own party in what became the most expensive congressional primary on record, with Trump apparently desperate to get Tom Massie out of the House after the conservative Republican, one of the very few actually conservative Republicans left in the House or Senate after he joined with Democrats to help lead the fight to force the publication of the Epstein files. Massie also opposed Trump's deficit-busting so-called Big Beautiful Bill, as any real conservative would have. He opposes the war in Iran, so of course he's got to be defeated, destroyed. And I am frankly very sad to see that happen, in truth, because I think that he was one of the last real conservatives in the House, not the pretend ones who call themselves conservatives, but a true conservative libertarian opposition. And that loss, I think, is a loss for conservatism and, frankly, representative democracy, it seems to me, because, I don't agree with Massie on a whole bunch of things. In fact, many of his positions I find to be abhorrent, but I believe that he is standing for what, right or wrong, he believes to be the right thing. what, you know, whether that was the party line or not. And that is someone that Democrats were then able to work with when they hit upon, you know, something that they agreed on, like the release of the Epstein files. When you got someone who was doing things that he or she, you know, believed to be right rather than approved by the party, well, then you can actually work with them, whether the other party likes that idea or not. And to that end, I think it's actually a loss for the U.S. House, for democracy itself. But during his concession speech, Massey vowed to fight on another day and promised to make the most of his last 7 months in Congress, as you heard at the top of the show. And by the way, all of these defeats, you know, they're being sort of framed as victories for Donald Trump. These are victories in, you know, Republican primary races. These are victories that might get you a Trumpier guy, it's almost always a guy, to have the nomination. It does not necessarily make it more likely that that guy, that Republican, will win in the general election. So sure, he's taking a victory lap now. You see the mainstream media is on and on about how Donald Trump's power in his own party has not been dulled at all. Well, okay, maybe. Will that help the Republicans right now? About that, I am not so sure.
1: We'll see in November.
0: In Massey's district, the 4th District, Melissa Claire Strange won easily on the Democratic side for the 4th House District in Kentucky. But that is a very, very red district that Cook Political Reports rates today as solidly Republican. In Oregon, for the governor's race, Republican State Senator Christine Drazin wins Oregon's 14-candidate GOP primary for governor,
1: wow,
0: setting up a rematch this November with incumbent Democratic Governor Tina Kotek, who defeated Drazin by less than 4 points back in 2022, but odds are believed to be good for Kotek this year, as a Republican has not won for governor in the state since 1982. Kamala Harris easily won the Beaver State, their nickname, not mine, by 14 points back in 2024. So odds look good for now, anyway, for the Democrat in Oregon this November. Perhaps of a bigger note for now in Oregon on Tuesday was the rejection of an incredibly poorly timed Democratic-sponsored ballot measure to increase gas taxes. That in order to help pay for maintenance of Oregon's roads and bridges and local transportation infrastructure, the tax was placed on the ballot by the Democratic-dominated state legislature before Trump's war in Iran broke out. That, of course, spiked gas prices everywhere, including Oregon. So it seems the last thing that voters in Oregon wanted to see this week was to approve a measure that would result in paying still more for gas right now. The measure went down to a stunning 83-17 defeat.
1: Well, that's not too surprising.
0: Not much. And, of course, the poorly timed measure was also allowed Republicans in the state this year to, you know, opportunistically run on the idea that Democrats want to increase your taxes to make things even less affordable in Oregon.
1: But, of course, those Republicans likely also have zero ideas about how to fund roads and bridges.
0: No, they don't. And I'm sure they don't care to. But, you know, whatever you can use, hey, as we say, politics ain't beanbags. So bad luck for the Democrats there. Finally, for today, Democratic candidates for the U.S. House in battleground Pennsylvania, who were backed by Democratic Governor Josh Shapiro and the Democratic Congressional Campaign Committee, or DCCC, all of them won their primaries on Tuesday to shape a congressional slate in which they hope to flip the state's 4 swing districts and ultimately capture a U.S. House majority for the Democrats. Janelle Stelson, Bob Harvey, Bob Brooks, they won the party's nomination in 3 Swing districts where Democrats had a contested primary for the right to take on current Republican seat holders in November all were endorsed by Shapiro, who, as AP describes it, is putting his clout on the line in trying to help flip the House seats and also deliver Democratic control of the state legislature to advance his own agenda in the Keystone State. Speaking to a primary night crowd, Shapiro, who is considered a potential White House contender in 2028, spent a considerable amount of his speech attacking Donald Trump and a Republican Congress that he said is weak, serves Trump's will, and gives Trump a free pass on wrongdoing and corruption. Hard to argue with any of that, to be frank. Quote, the only way we can expect to change this is to win in November and bring some accountability back to our nation's capital, the governor told the crowd. For his part, Shapiro and Republican State Treasurer Stacey Garrity will face each other in November after each ran uncontested for their own party's respective nominations. The popular Shapiro will go into the fall as a heavy favorite to win that race. The governor also urged the crowd to help the party's candidates win control of the state legislature for the first time in more than three decades, if possible, this November. Quote, give me a Democratic majority in the Senate and we will fully fund mass transit. We will build more housing and we will codify abortion rights into state law, said Shapiro. The governor and the DCCC promoted their chosen candidates over more progressive rivals, arguing that they would have a better chance of taking on the current Republican incumbents in those states. We'll see if they're right. Three of the four swing districts had contested Democratic primaries. Those three swing districts are held currently by Congressmembers Brian Fitzpatrick, Ryan McKenzie, and Scott Perry. In 2018, the last midterm election cycle under Donald Trump, Pennsylvania Democrats flipped four Republican-held congressional seats. In 2024, the Republicans Perry and McKenzie's margins of victory were among the slimmest in that year's House races overall, smaller than the margin by which Trump won those districts in that year's presidential election. Fitzpatrick won more comfortably, but he is now just one of three House Republicans left who were elected in districts that also backed Democratic presidential candidate Kamala Harris in 2024. So his seat is being targeted as well by the Democrats. Without Trump on the ballot, they hope to capitalize on weaker Republican turnout this November. Shapiro won the same districts himself in 2022, and he's on the top of the party's ticket this year, hoping to boost turnout for Democrats. Next week, though, we will be off for the Memorial Day holiday. Texas will have its Republican U.S. Senate runoff on Tuesday between incumbent Senator John Cornyn and the unspeakably corrupt State Attorney General Ken Paxton, who, I will remind Republicans, was endorsed by Donald Trump very strongly on Tuesday this week. Donald Trump wants you to vote for Ken Paxton. The winner of that Republican primary runoff on May 26 in Texas will go on to face popular Democratic state rep James Tallarico in November as Democrats try to win their first statewide election in the Lone Star State since 1988. On the week after that, we will be back in time for another six-state primary day, this one on June 2nd in, among other states, California, with what is really shaping up to be kind of a crazy, who knows what's going to happen gubernatorial race.
1: True.
0: Where, you know, for a while it looked like two Republicans might win the state's top two primary and go on to compete against each other in the general election in November in the otherwise very blue state. That still could happen. But for the moment, it looks as if former California Attorney General and U.S. Secretary of Health and Human Services under Joe Biden, Javier Becerra, is duking it out with billionaire businessman and activist Tom Steyer for one of those two top slots, or even for both of them, depending on how the Santa Ana winds blow over the next 2 weeks out here in California. In addition to the Golden State. Primaries will also be held on June 2 in Iowa, Montana, New Jersey, New Mexico, and South Dakota. So get out there and vote, people. We had a lot of Democratic candidates this week everywhere from Idaho to Pennsylvania talking about the need to end the out-of-control corruption in D.C. in both Congress and especially at the White House. To that end, let's take a quick break. We've got some more news on the, yes, wildly out-of-control corruption and grifting by perhaps the greatest grifter in all of human history. I'll bet you know who I'm talking about. We'll take a quick break, come back with several pieces of new news on Donald Trump's D.C. grift machine. I'm Brad Friedman, and you're listening to The Bradcast.
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0: Yeah. Trump is working on it. I wish you would get to the run part soon. That would be good. Welcome back to the Bradcast. Brad Friedman from bradblog.com. I don't know if you remember this story or not, but following the shooting murder of right-wing activist Charlie Kirk, a man who had nothing to do with the shooting, completely on a different side of the country, was arrested and thrown in jail by a local sheriff in a completely different state for more than a month for posting a meme on Facebook, on his Facebook page, in response to that shooting. Well, AP is reporting today that Tennessee officials will pay $835,000 to settle a lawsuit filed by that man in response to his jailing. While many people across the U.S. lost their jobs or faced other consequences over social media comments made about Kirk's death, AP points out that Larry Bushart's case stood out as a rare instance in which such online speech actually led to criminal prosecution. The 61-year-old retired police officer spent 37 days behind bars before authorities dropped the felony charge against him in October last year. During his time in jail, Bushart lost his post-retirement job. He missed both his wedding anniversary and the birth of his granddaughter, according to a federal lawsuit that he filed in December against Perry County, Tennessee, its sheriff, and the investigator who obtained the arrest warrant against him. Bushart said in a statement announcing the settlement on Wednesday, quote, "I am pleased my First Amendment rights have been vindicated. The people's freedom to participate in civil discourse is crucial to a healthy democracy," he said. "I am looking forward to moving on and spending time with my family." Bushart was arrested in September after he refused to take down something that he posted on Facebook. A Facebook meme about Kirk's killing, sort of. The meme that prompted Bouchard's arrest featured an image of President Trump overlaid by the quote, "We have to get over it." Below it, the meme explained that Trump had said the quote, "one day after a shooting at Perry High School." Alongside the meme that Bushart posted, he added the caption, "This seems relevant today." The shooting at Perry High School in Iowa, not in Perry County, Tennessee, left two people dead, six others injured back in January of 2025, after which Trump, when asked about it shortly after taking office, said, quote, "We have to get over it." Remember that? That was a direct quote from Donald Trump about this shooting at this school that killed two people and injured six others. But some, according to the sheriff in Perry County, Tennessee, anyway, misinterpreted that meme as a threat against Perry County High School in Tennessee, in Linden, Tennessee, where sheriff's deputies later took Bouchard, the former cop, into custody for refusing to take that down. Perry County Sheriff Nick Weems told news outlets that most of Bouchard's, quote, "hate memes" were, in fact, lawful free speech, but residents were alarmed by the school shooting post, fearing Bouchard was threatening the local school. However, Weems admitted on camera that he knew that the meme referred to a school in Iowa, but he kept the man in jail anyway for 37 days. Sheriff Weems said in a statement to the Tennessean last year, quote, "Investigators believe Bouchard was fully aware of the fear that his post would cause and intentionally sought to create hysteria within the community." His bail was set at $2 million before he was finally released after the case drew national attention and outrage.
1: $2 million.
0: Yeah.
1: $2 million.
0: Yeah. Quote, "It's in times of turmoil and heightened tensions that our national commitment to free speech is tested the most," said Kerry Davis, an attorney for the Foundation for Individual Rights and Expression, which helped to represent Bouchard. when government officials fail that test, the Constitution exists to hold them accountable. He said, our hope is that Larry's settlement sends a message to law enforcement across the country. Respect the First Amendment today or be prepared to pay the price tomorrow. Gosh, I hope they don't throw him in jail for saying expect to pay the price or something ridiculous like that. In any event, that is an example of how one forces the government to do the right thing by taking them to court after someone has been wronged by the government and can prove it. You know, 37 days in jail for something that is not a crime in any way, shape, or form, a lost job to go with it, lost time with his wife, the birth of his grandchild. He sued the county, and they struck a settlement this week that seems commensurate with what the county did in robbing this man of all of that, including his freedom itself for more than a month. So I share that story by way of contrast with the ridiculous lawsuit that Donald Trump filed against his own government for $10 billion after a subcontractor who did not even work at the IRS released a number of tax returns. Donald Trump's and thousands of other people, by the way. Showing that Donald Trump had paid just $750 in federal taxes in 2015 and paid $0 in federal taxes in many other years. The man who criminally released that information, an employee at an accounting firm, pleaded guilty. He was sentenced to 5 years in prison for his crime. There was nothing presented by Donald Trump in his dumb lawsuit to prove that he was harmed in any real way, much less to the tune of $10 billion. But this week, knowing likely that he was going to lose that case, even against himself, he voluntarily withdrew the case. And in what too many people in the mainstream media continue to describe as a settlement for that case, well, he set up a scheme with his former defense lawyers who now run the Department of Justice to set up a completely unrelated $1.8 billion slush fund to be used by Trump to pay off his friends and allies, including, if he wants, more than 1,600 people who were charged with and or convicted of actual crimes in participating in the insurrection that Trump incited against the U.S. Capitol in his desperate failed attempt to steal the 2020 election that he lost to Joe Biden. But that fund that they have just declared into existence is not a settlement for this failed lawsuit, as I keep hearing reported by the media. It's a totally separate deal. It's not a settlement. It's just something corrupt that Donald Trump and his lackeys at the DOJ decided they could get away with. The federal judge who closed the case after Trump withdrew that suit, she specifically said this in her brief order closing the case. She said there was no settlement to this case because there was no suit, because it was withdrawn. End of story. The $1.8 billion slush fund was just a thing that Trump and his acting Attorney General Todd Blanche appeared to have dreamt up as a grift machine for Donald Trump, for his family, and for, of course, their criminal supporters. It's simply a grift machine. It's not an actual settlement for government wrongdoing. Moreover, the money that Trump plans to hand out to those claiming that they were wronged by the government in this supposed anti-weaponization fund, you know, despite receiving indictments, full trials, sentencing, etc., if those people feel that they were wronged, like that man in Tennessee clearly was, well, they can, like him, sue the government, show their injury, and win a settlement, a real settlement of some sort, rather than be handed money by this grifter president. Trump's $1.8 billion taxpayer-funded grift machine is all built to work around that entirely. You don't have to go to court to prove your case. You just have to, you know, convince him that you helped him out at some point by beating the crap out of police officers at the U.S. Capitol. work around the rule of law. It's none of this. It's not approved by the courts. It's not approved by the Congress. It's not a court-approved settlement. So what can be done about any of this? Well, on Monday, we spoke with the co-president of government watchdog group Public Citizen, Robert Weissman, about what, if anything, can be done and who, if anyone, actually has standing to sue to stop and block this $1.8 billion Donald Trump grift machine. Especially now that the corrupted right-wing Supreme Court has made it next to impossible to demonstrate anyone has standing to sue against anything. The right to sue, the ability to show that one is actually being harmed in such a case. I'm being sued. My tax dollars are going to this, but I apparently don't have standing. Well, on Wednesday, a lawsuit was announced to try to prevent Trump's latest attempt at another taxpayer ripoff. Two police officers who defended the Capitol against a pro-Trump mob on January 6, 2021, sued the Trump administration on Wednesday to try to block the creation of a nearly $1.8 billion fund that they say will be used to reward the rioters and right-wing militia groups. The lawsuit, filed by Officer Harry Dunn of the U.S. Capitol Police and Officer Daniel Hodges of Washington's Metropolitan Police, alleges that the Trump administration has created a, quote, slush fund to finance the insurrectionists and paramilitary groups that commit violence in his name. It names as defendants Donald Trump, as well as Acting Attorney General Todd Blanche and Treasury Secretary Scott Bessent. The suit contends the administration has exceeded its statutory authority by creating the fund without the authorization of Congress or the courts. The suit alleges, quote, although Trump and his cronies have been secretive about the fund's ends, reporting leaves no doubt that it will be used, among other purposes, to pay the nearly 1,600 people charged with attacking the Capitol on January 6, 2021. Dunn and Hodges were among the officers who testified before Congress about the violence that they witnessed as the mob sought to stop lawmakers from certifying Joe Biden's presidential victory after the 2020 election. Dunn, who you would probably recognize, he's the great big black bald guy who is often at hearings on these matters. He is running as a Democrat for a congressional seat now in Maryland. He told the New York Times in an email that he had been subjected to threats after speaking out against the violence, but he was undeterred from pursuing this lawsuit. Quote, we've already been subjected to countless death threats, he said, in addition to all the violence that we faced on January 6th. And for what? For speaking the truth. He said, I guarantee you somebody is watching this right now and typing death threats against us. This will only continue to embolden and potentially arm a militia that Donald Trump will have on retainer. Now, Officer Hodges, he was the one, you've likely seen him hundreds of times, actually, whether you know his name or not. He's the guy you've seen screaming in January 6 footage as his head was stuck into a door by rioters who were attempting to pull off his mask as he screamed in pain.
1: Yes, he was being crushed in the door.
0: Both officers are represented by Brendan Belew, a former federal prosecutor who actually worked on January 6 cases. He said he is the founder of the Public Integrity Project, an anti-corruption group. He said in a statement, quote, this fund creates enormous physical dangers for officers Dunn and Hodges, who risked their lives on January 6th. The fund is stunningly, blindingly illegal, and the defendants must be prohibited from transferring money to this corrupt and illegal monstrosity. More than 150 officers were injured during that violence on January 6th. Some were hit in the head with baseball bats, with flagpoles, with pipes. One lost consciousness after rioters used a metal barrier to push her down as they marched to the building. Upon winning a second term in office, Mr. Trump issued nearly 1,600 pardons and 14 commutations for those involved in the assault on the Capitol, which you would think might be prize enough for those criminals. get-out-of-jail-free card. But now, Donald Trump actually wants to pay them money from a $1.8 billion fund, which we all paid for. It's not his money. So he wants to give them money from that fund. And, of course, the rest of which, I suspect, of course, will go to himself and his family, because there is nothing in the agreement, to my understanding, in this agreement between him and DOJ, not a settlement, but an agreement, a declaration between Trump and his own lawyers. Nothing in that to prevent that, as they got together and agreed, declared that they would take $1.8 billion from all of us to give it to themselves and their friends. That story, I expect, will continue in the days ahead.
1: It better.
0: We got to get out. 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And on the social medias, you will find me, especially at Blue Sky, at The Brad Blog. That is it. We will see you tomorrow, when I believe we will be joined by our monthly-ish visit with Digby and Driftglass.
1: Yes.
0: I'll look forward to that. All right. We'll see you all tomorrow. I'm Brad Friedman. Good luck, world.

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0: 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And then on the second half of our program, a conversation with Megan Russell, Code Pink's China campaigner, on Trump and the billionaire's jaunt to China. Welcome to Empire on the Rocks, a segment of Code Pink Radio. I'm Marcy Winograd with Medea Benjamin. Hey there, Medea.
1: Hey, Marcy. Always good to be on with you.
0: Yes. So we have a few headlines. Code Pink echoes global outrage over Israel's continued abduction of flotillas to Gaza. We'll talk about that. Code Pink goes to Cuba's organic farms while Trump blockades oil. Code Pink sends love to actress Susan Sarandon, fired by her talent agency. For what? And Code Pink disrupts Lockheed Martin and AI oligarchs. Yes. We are on Code Pink Radio, our podcast, weekly podcast, broadcast nationally, and Empire on the Rocks is a segment. So, Medea, you're on Capitol Hill. Tell us what's happening. What's the latest on the anti-war front?
1: Well, I think it is important to talk about this flotilla because it's just unbelievable that Israel, of course, it gets away with genocide and it gets away with the daily violations of the ceasefire in Lebanon. It gets away with dragging us into a war in Iran and it gets away with the settler violence on the West Bank. And it gets away with intercepting internationals, including U.S. citizens, in totally international waters and kidnapping them. It is just so unbelievable, everything that Israel gets away with. So we were in Congress this week going with people who had been on the flotilla in the last one just a couple of weeks ago and were kidnapped, as well as parents. Today we had a mother of a young American who is a graduate student at Catholic University, and he is captured. And the poor woman, she was crying as we went from office to office saying, I don't know anything about my son. I don't know where he is. I don't know if he's being tortured. And I want my government to do something about it. So it was very just so profound to hear directly from her. And yet I also think it's so important for everybody to be calling the members of Congress and saying, speak out about this, and connect it to all the other areas in which Israel is just has this impunity. And a funny story from today, Marcy, where we're in Van Hollen's office, and there was a big group in the office and we were trying to get in and they were blocking the door and we were knocking on the door and saying something. And we thought, oh, maybe it's a group of people who can't hear. And so, you know, we were trying and trying. Finally, we pushed the door open and it was from this Jewish group. And they didn't like us at all. They said that we were monsters, that they didn't even want us to come into the office. And they were having a meeting with Senator Van Hollen. So while their meeting was happening, we were meeting with a staff person who is very nice, extremely nice. And then Van Hollen came out.

0: when he when his meeting was over to make sure that we would give safe passage out of the office to this group, as if we were some, you know, wild, radical, violent people. And we said, of course, actually, they're the ones who are blocking us. But he came out and talked to us for a while and was very, very upset with what Israel is doing and has his whole office working to try to get some word for this poor mother. But we went from office to office, and I must say we did find a lot of sympathy among some of the offices, and they are trying to help. But it is just, Marcy, as you know, it's just horrific that this has been going on now for so long, since boats started trying to go to Gaza. I think the first one was 2008, and it actually got there. But ever since then, being turned around in waters farther and farther away from Israel itself, and nobody in power has the desire or the ability to stop them. That's why it's so important that we express our outrage.
1: Exactly. And I thank you for going to Senator Van Hollen's office. He's the senator from Maryland who's tweeting. I follow him on X, and he's tweeting a lot about Israel's crimes. How many people have been abducted? Any idea?
0: I think it is 21 from the U.S., and then it's hundreds in terms of all over the world. It's amazing how global these flotillas have become, and how in Europe there are massive protests, especially in places like Italy, because so many of their people are abducted, but also because they care so deeply about these issues and they're able to organize things like general strikes, shutting down the ports around the issue of Israel. So it's great to be working with our European counterparts on this, and hopefully some of their outrage and effective organizing can rub off on us.
1: Hopefully, and props to the 13 Nation Coalition that has said, we are outraged at Israel abducting aid workers. That's what we're talking about, aid workers trying to deliver food to Gaza, which Israel has blockaded and has basically turned away.
0: Yeah, and I just want to say one more thing, Marcy. While we do focus on the aid, as some of the members of the flotilla were telling us today, let's also recognize that with or without aid, Israel has no right to block ships from going to Gaza, that every country should have the right to invite people from around the world who want to visit to come to where they live. So yes, aid is very critical, and Israel is still keeping aid out, which unfortunately is out of the news, but it's still happening. But also just the fact that they control the land, the sea, the airspace, and keep the people in Gaza in this prison-like condition is horrific.
1: Yes, I've read that Israel now controls or has occupied 60-70% of Gaza. On that note, let's go to the flotilla abductees who released a video prior to being abducted, as well as others. Let's hear.
2: If you are seeing this video, this means that I have been illegally kidnapped by the state of Israel.
3: If you're watching this, Israeli occupation forces have kidnapped me in international waters.
4: If you're seeing this, I've been kidnapped in international waters.
5: Et si vous regardez cette vidéo, c'est que j'ai été kidnappé par les forces d'occupation israéliennes.
6: If you're watching this video, we've been intercepted and abducted by the IOF.
7: To the Australian government, your ability to be complicit and abide by genocide is appalling. Your silence is disgusting, and you allowed your citizens to be kidnapped by a fascist state wherein they were tortured and abused.
4: Please do everything in your power to free me and the others taken.
5: Alors j'appelle aujourd'hui tous mes camarades, mes amis et ma famille à se mobiliser pour mettre fin à l'injustice que subit la Palestine.
3: The world must rise up. The Australian government must be pressured to stand on the side of justice and humanity.
8: Intercepted in broad daylight. The occupation forces have no shame whatsoever. They're doing it in front of the whole world because they know that everything they did in the past has been met with full impunity. This means that this is the moment to mobilize as much as we can, to go into the streets and show that the people of the world are against their criminal acts. This is how far they're willing to go to continue their genocide of the Palestinian people. We've been told since 1948 that these people have no red line whatsoever. This is the time to stand in solidarity. We may not be able to do that anymore for the next days, but you can. Shut it down.
1: Absolutely. Shut it down. Bang pots and pans. Call Congress. Tweet to the State Department. Do whatever we can, right? Elsewhere on the international front, Medea, update us on Cuba. Now, I read that the Trump administration is moving toward indicting former Cuban President Raul Castro and thinking about military action. Well, they're always saying that while they try to strangle Cuba. What are you hearing on Capitol Hill?
0: Yes, that by the time people are listening to the show, it might have already happened that there is an indictment against Raul Castro, 94 years old, for something that happened decades ago with this group Brothers to the Rescue, when it was flying, and it had been violating Cuban airspace before. There's contested whether it was violating Cuban airspace when it was shot down, but it had been known for violating Cuban airspace. In fact, just the flight before, they had come in and dropped flyers over Cuba and telling people to rise up. And it's part of a terrorist group that has been blowing up things in Cuba for years. So it's a very unfortunate incident that happened many, many years ago, but it's absolutely ridiculous that the U.S. is using this now as a justification to indict Raul Castro. You know, it's kind of ironic, Marcy, that they're bringing something up that happened way back in the 90s. Well, the U.S. has been blowing up boats in the Caribbean over and over and over again, killing people with no proof and no due process, saying that they're drug traffickers. So it's a terrible, terrible increase in the pressure that the U.S. is putting on Cuba. You know, Raul Castro is loved by many, many, many Cubans. And again, somebody who's in his 90s. And then the thinking is that they might go in and do a, quote, Maduro by going in and taking him out, bringing him to the U.S., putting him on trial, killing him. Who knows? But it is very scary. All of the pressure that the U.S. has been putting on Cuba has made people's life so miserable, is absolutely killing people, but it still hasn't been enough to overthrow the government. And so Marco Rubio and his cohorts in the U.S. Congress have been scheming about what other ways that they can do besides this brutal, sadistic economic pressure to bring about the overthrow of this government.
1: Yeah. Meanwhile, Marco Rubio on his propaganda campaign says, oh, we're offering Cuba millions of dollars to feed the people and to ease the tension between us. But Cuba is rejecting it. Meanwhile, imposing more sanctions on Cuba.
0: Well, yes. And then Cuba said it would accept it. But then there's all kinds of strings attached. And so there's a lot of back and forth about what that means. But how ironic is that? While the U.S. is depriving Cuba of billions of dollars of income every single year, it wants to throw $100 million at Cuba and say, oh, you know, we're not the bad guys. We're trying to help the people, but you won't take our money because you don't want to feed your own people.
1: Well, we know that there are always strings attached, right? But we also know that there are many in this country who stand in solidarity with Cuba and who love the Cuban people and who are visiting Cuba. And I'm talking about a Code Pink delegation that visited an organic farm. Let's listen.
9: The Agroponico in Holguín. We came here as a group from the Code Pink to help at the organic Agroponico. We were doing some weeding and we learned about what's going on here and some of the issues that they have. because of the blockade that are impeding their ability to feed the people from these gardens, these local gardens that are so helpful for the people from these gardens, these local gardens that are so helpful for the people of Cuba. We all came

0: people. So it's very important that this place grows, that we help this place grow.
1: This was an eye-opening experience, the trip to Olguin. Learned a lot about how Cuba's big objective is self-sufficiency and how the blockade impedes that very important objective of nutrition for their population. They actually have a law on the books where the state wants to provide 400 grams of fruits and vegetables in everybody's daily diet. And I think that is just wonderful, as opposed to the food pyramid that we have in the U.S. that advocates for people eating more and more animal protein that taxpayers subsidize the beef farmers to raise. So that's a huge contrast. And this particular farm feeds all the primary school children. They employ workers, so they provide employment. It's all organic. There are no chemicals. People eat healthier. And it's just wonderful to be in this environment where community matters and everybody's taking care of public health as their own personal mission.
2: This embargo is really causing a lot of people to go without easy access to food, and it's just heartbreaking that this embargo has caused that, because the Cuban people that we've met and all over are just the loveliest people you'll ever meet. They don't deserve this.
3: Stop the blockade.
4: End the blockade. Viva Cuba.
3: Viva Cuba.
5: Viva Cuba. So, Medea, from Cuba to Bolivia, we see the United States using its military threats and CIA plotting and intervention to adopt a new Monroe Doctrine, basically take over Latin America. What's happening in Bolivia?
6: Bolivia is just an amazing country. It's full, it's just a beautiful country. It's a majority indigenous country. And it's a country where the indigenous people have been historically oppressed, but they're also great organizers. And there was an election that brought to power now a very conservative, neoliberal president who introduced a law that could take land away from indigenous people. And they rose up against it so quickly and so effectively that the government had to rescind that law. But in the meantime, their protests picked up steam among the miners, other union people, other groups, because the government had lifted the subsidy on fuel, so the price of fuel went way up. The price of food went way up. And so they have been making roadblocks in the streets. They have been protesting in different cities. And they have been demanding the resignation of Rodrigo Paz, who is the president. And they have been demanding more rights for working people and for the indigenous community. The government has responded with increased repression. And it's very worrisome because in the past, in fact, when I was there back in 2016, when there was a coup against the indigenous president, Evo Morales, the government actually massacred people. And so we're very worried that this will turn into a similar situation. That's why it's so important to call on the Bolivian government to respect the rights of the protesters and to be in solidarity with these people. They're also, the government is threatening to arrest Evo Morales, who is still very well loved among many people in Bolivia. They have arrested some very key union leaders. So it's a dangerous situation. And unfortunately, I think our government is on the side of the neoliberal policies of the Bolivian government, which wants to privatize a lot of the nation's resources. But this fight back from the Bolivian people is very essential and very important to support them.
5: Absolutely. Solidarity with the Bolivian people in the face of U.S. greed, capitalism, privatization. So we'll keep our eyes on Bolivia. Code Pink, you know, we have a reputation for challenging this kind of intervention, strong arming, and war, forever wars. And just to give everybody like kind of a boost, you know, to say, let's confront the warmongers. I'd like to go to a clip right now of a Code Pink disruption of one of the worst military contractors, Lockheed Martin, which has played a large role in Israel's bombing and invasion of Gaza, manufacturing Hellfire missiles, providing transport planes, and supplying F-16.

0: F-15s and F-35 fighter jets for genocide. So let's listen to Code Pink's disruption.
1: This is not about security. This is about death and destruction. They even said that the war in Iran is a golden opportunity. A golden opportunity to make a killing on our children. We need a golden opportunity to save the planet. We need to end the genocide in Palestine. We need to end the war. We need to stop weapons manufacturers for making a killing off of killing. This is not about security. This is about death and destruction. This is about profit. You all have blood on your hands. These defense companies, these AI companies are destroying the world. Stop making a killing.
0: I feel like I want to cry when I listen to, that was Olivia DiNucci, our DC Code Pink campaigner. When I hear her shout out the truth like that.
2: Absolutely. It's so important to do that because, you know, these companies now, it's both the AI companies and the weapons companies, but they're all just keep us in this constant treadmill of war and destruction. And so to call them out is really important. And we do that on a regular basis as Code Pink, but we do need more people to join us, Marcy.
0: Yes, we do.
2: Absolutely. We
0: do. And one of those who has joined in the past on Code Pink delegations is a wonderful actress, Susan Sarandon, a fearless advocate for peace and justice. She has starred in a number of Academy Award-nominated performances, including Atlantic City, Thelma and Louise, Lorenzo's Oil, The Client, Dead Man Walking. I could go on. But the reason why I bring up Susan Sarandon is because I think it's important to honor her, Medea. And I know that you know her well. She has been fired by her talent agency. Listen.
3: November, I was fired by my agency. Specifically for marching and speaking out about Gaza, for asking for a ceasefire. And it became impossible for me to even be on television. I don't know lately if it's changed, but, and I couldn't do any major film, anything connected with, you know, Hollywood. I found agents ultimately in England and in Italy, and I have worked there. I just did a film in Italy, and I did a play at the Old Vic for a number of months. But I know that, you know, this Italian director that just hired me, he was told not to hire me. So that's still recently. He didn't listen, but he had that, they had that conversation. So, right now, I kind of specialize in tiny films with directors who have never directed and, you know, are independent in independent films and films that are in Europe or in Italy. And, you know, so that's the main reason I haven't been working as much.
0: Our hero, Susan Sarandon. What do you think, Medea?
2: Well, I adore her. I think I've always adored her as an actress. And then for so many years, she's been outspoken. She would come to our protests that we did around the Iraq War. She came to Washington to go to Congress with us around the genocide. She's always been there. And she has suffered for it. But, you know, she sticks to her principles. And she's a wonderful example of somebody who will not be silenced because she thinks these issues are more important than her own particular career. But I think her career speaks for itself, just as her commitment to peace and justice and the environment and all these good issues makes her such an important role model.
0: Yes, Code Pink sends you love, Susan Sarandon. Moving on, you mentioned, Medea, earlier, you mentioned AI as part of the military-industrial complex, the war machine. And I want to stay with that for a minute because Code Pink has joined the campaign to try to stop these ever-expanding data surveillance centers that, you know, run on a tremendous amount of fossil fuels and require a ton of water to cool, the machinery, they make a lot of humming and whirring sounds, and they're really driving people crazy. But we have had some victories. So I'm going to say a victory. I'll mention one. And Medea, if you could like say, yay, whoop, whoop, fantastic, something, that I think will give us all a boost. So we had a victory in New Brunswick, New Jersey. Hundreds of residents opposed a redevelopment plan, forcing the city council to scrap the data center plans and restore the area for a park.
2: Yay, wonderful. Yes. We need these victories. And I think we're going to have a lot more because so many communities are just horrified by these huge data centers and what they can do to the well-being of a community. We see the big fight that's happening in Utah. There's a big fight. I saw a very funny clip where somebody went to Miami Beach, where is the home of, did you see that?
0: Yes.
2: Kevin O'Leary, who wants really? To build this huge data center complex in Utah, and said, no, we should build it right here in Miami Beach. I think this would be appropriate. And getting the horrified reaction of residents from there. Who wants these in their backyard? Nobody.
0: Nobody. And in fact, we have had other victories in Festus, Missouri, Monterey Park, California, Prince George's County, Maryland, Box Elder County, Utah, Vineland, New Jersey, in stopping these data centers. Residents do not want them. You mentioned Kevin O'Leary, and he speaks in this next clip from Morning Brew on Instagram, and it's about that data center that he wants to build in Utah. Listen.
4: Kevin O'Leary asks Utah an intriguing question. What if you give me 40,000 acres of untaxed land twice the size of Manhattan for a data center that will use more power than the entirety of Utah currently, raise nighttime temperatures by 26 degrees, threaten the local ecosystem, and in return, I'll provide enough jobs to raise the total job pool in Utah by 0.007%? What do you say, Utah? Oh, everyone hates it?
5: We think over 90% of the protesters are actually not people that live in Utah. They're being bussed in, paid by somebody, I don't know who.
4: That's right. Big Clean Air and Big Utah Endangered Bird is paying thousands of dollars to bus in protesters, which Mr. O'Leary must know because it was probably the same bus that brought him in from French. O'Leary was able to get the project approved unanimously through an obscure state agency known as the Military Installation Development Authority, as well as the Box Elder County Commission, both of whom did not allow public comment during proposal meetings. After nearly 4,000 people lodged objections to the project, the complaints have suddenly gone silent. That's either because everyone has changed their mind, or Utah has changed the process to where all previous complaints have been invalidated, and to lodge a new one, you have to pay $15. Paywalling the complaint process to a foreign billionaire's tax-exempt data center in your backyard is probably the best encapsulation of American democracy that I've ever heard. The project will require 9 gigawatts of power, which, according to this helpful webpage from the Department of Energy, oh wait, never mind, that was deleted within the past 6 days. But for context, that's about as much as the entirety of New York City uses on a peak summer day. The project will produce the thermal load equivalent to 23 atomic bombs worth of energy being dumped into the local environment every day, which will increase local temperatures by 5 degrees during the day and up to 26 degrees at night. This comes amidst a major backlash to data centers, as short-sighted Americans are more worried about frivolous nice-to-haves like clean water, breathable air, and lower utility costs, instead of what really matters, like the net worth of foreign billionaires and sticking it to the Chinese. So, will this near unanimous opposition prevent the building of the Shark Tank guy's data center? Honestly, probably not.
2: What a great piece.
0: A great piece. And what's it going to take? You know, I think that the oligarchs have overplayed their hand with these data centers. I mean, because this is something that is visceral. People hate the noise. They can't stand the fact that their water is being depleted, that it's burning so many fossil fuels and raising the temperature. And there is a tipping point here.
2: Well, it's also about AI, and it's amazing how many young people are so opposed to AI. Marcy, I don't know if you saw some of the commencement speakers, but it was hysterical to see them, and they were talking about AI in this positive way, like this will be good for your future. And the whole crowd just starts booing, booing. And you see these commencement speakers that look around saying, what? Did I say something wrong? Oh, why are they opposed to this? Of course, it's the whole question of whether these young people will ever get employment and have a future career. So that's why there is so much opposition to the AI. And I think it is so important, too, that people are making the connection between AI and war when they look at the way that the targets have been picked for the Iran war or previously that Israel, that is always on the forefront of this, picked all these targets in Gaza and how many people have been killed thanks to AI targeting. It really does make the connection even more horrific than when you look at each one of them separately.
0: Of course, because people may think, oh, AI, you know, they use it in hospitals. Okay, AI, we use it for research, for class, whatever. But really, the reason the military is so strong, so bent on expansion of these data centers is to supply software for cloud technology to automate what they call target selection. That's killing innocent people all over the globe with algorithmic data points. That's what we're talking about with these AI data centers. And who's invested? Who owns them? Oh, Amazon. Who else? A Google, Microsoft, Meta. You've heard of them.
2: Palantir.
0: Well, let's not forget Palantir. Yeah. And at this point, I want to call on all pension funds to divest from Palantir. In California, we're working on that. We have a CalSTRS divest campaign. Our own state public pension fund for teachers, for educators, has almost $500 million invested in Palantir. It's unbelievable. And we will continue to testify and pressure our own pension fund to divest. So with that, Medea, what do you want to say to those who are listening about getting involved with Code Pink and your efforts on Capitol Hill?
2: Well, as you heard in this segment, we are involved in so many different issues. And of course, many issues we didn't get a chance to talk about, like Lebanon, which is our focus for this week. The horrors of what's going on there with over 1 million people displaced and the daily bombings and killings. So anybody interested should contact Code Pink, whether it's on social media or go to our website, which has a lot of good information. But we encourage people to get more and more involved. And I think with the sense of dread that we're looking at when we see what this administration is doing, the only way we're going to stop them is by people power.
0: And we can stop them. You know, I've been researching what ended the witch hunts, the Salem witch hunts, what ended the Red Scare in the 1920, what ended the second Red Scare in the 50s. You know, people overplay their hands. Like I mentioned with these data centers, they're overplaying their hand. And when you look historically, what ended it? Oh, they overplayed their hand. You know, in 1919, there were the Palmer raids. People were outraged. Police storming their homes to arrest people and drag them off to detain them. Sounds familiar. In the 50s, it was Joe McCarthy accusing the army of being infiltrated by communists. Enough, right? So this too shall pass, as they say. And with that, I just want to thank you, Medea, for joining us, for co-hosting Empire on the Rocks on our Code Pink Radio podcast. I'm Marcy Winograd. I'm Marcy Winograd. Welcome back to Code Pink Radio. It's my great pleasure to be here with Megan Russell. She is Code Pink's China campaign coordinator. And a little bit about Megan first before you meet her. Megan graduated from the London School of Economics with a master's degree in conflict studies. Before that, she attended NYU, where she studied conflict culture and international law. Megan spent 1 year studying in Shanghai and over 8 years studying Chinese Mandarin. Her research focuses on the intersection between U.S.-China affairs, peace building, and international development. Welcome to Code Pink Radio, Megan.
6: Thank you. It's great to be here.
0: Yeah. So Megan, before we launch into the news, Trump's trip, Iran, and so forth, I want to know a little bit more about you and how you got involved with China.
6: Yeah, it was actually, I think I was around 8 years old when I decided I wanted to learn Chinese. And my parents got me a little English to Chinese translation book for my birthday. So it was kind of one of those random childhood interests that persisted over my life. And then I continued studying Chinese in high school. And then in college, and then I had the opportunity to study in China for 1 year, and I became more interested in Chinese history, culture, politics, and just kind of became a part of my life, I guess. And I had the beautiful opportunity to come to Code Pink and work on our China campaign, and been doing that ever since.
0: Yes, and our China campaign is called China is Not Our Enemy. Megan leads that campaign. Megan, I would love to hear your thoughts about Trump's trip to China. And of course, it wasn't just Trump. He took Air Force One with grifters and billionaires, among them Elon Musk. I think he's now what, the richest man in the world, CEO of X, Twitter. Also, Tim Cook, CEO of Apple. I think he's on his way out. Just a long list of these billionaires. So my thoughts are that capitalism trumped war over this trip. That was the result. I want to know what you think. What do you think? Tell me.
6: Yeah, well, so first of all, this is the first trip of a US president to China since 2017, so it's almost 10 years. And I think it's important to know that it wasn't initiated by China. The US actually requested the visit. So I think the question is, like, why now when it's been so long? And I think, as one might expect, it's as a consequence of a series of really terrible geopolitical decisions, the US economy is struggling a lot. And that's a result of the trade war that has severely backfired, as well as the US war on Iran, which the US is losing. So I think to understand the trip first and foremost, it's kind of already an unequal exchange. I see the US is going into it as vulnerable, though Trump likes to pretend he has all the cards. I think that it's quite obvious from his tag team of billionaire capitalists that they went into it hoping for trade deals and for greater access to China's markets. And ultimately, they failed in achieving anything of substance. So if you take like the grossness out of the equation, it was really quite embarrassing. But I think it says a lot that the delegation included not only, Trump's cabinet members, but a bunch of US oligarchs, the biggest businessmen, Trump said. And I'm sure that China has never been so sure that the US is an oligarchy of sorts than when the billionaires that aren't supposed to represent the people at all, that were never elected in any manner, stood next to all of our elected officials and talked like they had say in any matter. That would have never happened with any Chinese delegation. It's absurd in many ways and sickening, but also really revealing of the US and this like little shadow government of billionaires. And not only that, but the actual US ambassador to China is a former president and CEO of Reebok and Dollar General. So yeah, China knows exactly who and what it's dealing with, and they don't bend to the whims of billionaires like the US government does. But yeah, so US corporations, they have like always been desperately trying to get into China's markets. It's a massive country, 1.4 billion people, and capitalists, they behave the same. Even billions of dollars aren't enough. They're always looking for more, and China is, potential. They see China's potential for that. And a lot of US companies have been very severely impacted by the US trade war. Nvidia, for example, its market share in China fell from 95% to 0%, which is a huge loss. And that happened because, like, directly because of Washington's attempt to dominate the advanced chip industry by restricting the export of these advanced chips. So Nvidia lost its entire market in China. They're really struggling. But in return, China poured billions of dollars into creating its own chip market. And now some of these companies are on track to catch up to US companies. So the trade war had a lot of negative consequences for these US companies. But a lot of positive impact on China. So this is one of the reasons they're there. Another reason they're struggling is because this is like the complete disaster that has been the US war on Iran, which we can get into a bit. But just to summarize, Trump led this gaggle of the top US billionaires to China, hoping to make up for some of these losses. And China just was not that interested. And I like, who can blame them? I think the US has dug its own grave. But you know, now the White House is going on saying that, oh, well, China's gonna purchase 17 billion per year of US agricultural products, but China has not confirmed like any of that, only that they'll promote bilateral trade. And I also saw that Boeing, which expected a deal of I think 500 American made Boeing crafts to be sold to China, they only sold about 200, so stocks fell because of the estimate fell short. So I don't think the trip really amounted to much other than a symbolic gesture of cooperation, but I think it really revealed the state of the US economy and that China's winning the trade war and that the US and Iran has been really a complete disaster.
0: Megan, thank you for that summation and your analysis. What about Taiwan? Where does Taiwan figure in the talks that Trump had in China? And we know that the US has military bases surrounding China and has threatened a conflict over Taiwan for a long time, and that Deng Xiaoping made it clear that that could lead to war. So my understanding is Trump left and said, okay, we're not gonna touch Taiwan and China. And we do have this position, a longstanding position of recognizing that Taiwan is part of China. Am I correct?
6: Yeah, the US has a long-standing position of the One China policy, which is respecting that Taiwan is part of China. I think right now the US, after this really devastating part that they've played in the Iran war, they're very aware of the fact that going to war with China is not in our best interest at all, especially like not at this moment. And so I think Trump was a bit willing. I don't think he said much about what they talked about as far as Taiwan. But I know he tried to ignore some reporters who asked him about the question, and was a bit more willing to cooperate on that issue as far as Xi Jinping's desires to avoid any conflict with the US over Taiwan.
0: Isn't there a big arms deal that's hanging in the balance here with Taiwan?
6: Yeah, and Trump said he's going to think about it. That's as much as we know.
0: And what is the scope of this arms deal?
6: Yeah, well, I mean, the US has been selling arms to Taiwan for many years, and we've actually have agreements with China not to do this. So basically we're playing like this two level game between Taiwan and China. We have been for a long time, actually, since the Chinese Revolution, which is when Chiang Kai-shek fled to Taiwan, and we made our initial agreement with China, which is if you don't continue this conflict, because we were in Korea at the time, then we'll help you peacefully unify after a number of years. And so we made that agreement with the Chinese government many years ago, and we have had a series of agreements after the fact, agreeing with our initial agreement. But it's kind of been a US policy to to not adhere to these agreements or at least antagonize them.
0: Well, there's a lot of pressure, I think, from the far right on that that point. And I don't know, what was the reaction in Congress from some of the more fascist elements of the Republican Party?
6: Oh yeah, I heard they were very, very scared that Trump was creating some sort of friendship with Xi, because a lot of these guys, they're very militant, hawkish people, and they're really sold on going to war with China, and so they don't want to see anything that could put that at risk. And so many of them are, validated by the weapons industry, and they receive so much from their local lobbies in their states of these industries that make so much money on Pentagon contracts that are all justified by war with China. So obviously they're upset about this because, they're going to lose money.
0: Darn. So Megan, for those who just tuned in, I'm Marcy Winograd, host of Code Pink Radio, our podcast that's broadcast nationally. And with me is Megan Russell. She is our Code Pink China campaigner. China is not our enemy. Megan, let's talk about the war the U.S. and Israel have waged on Iran. There's currently a ceasefire. I'm holding my breath. Where does China fit in? And what was Trump seeking from China in relation to his aggression toward Iran?
6: Yeah, so I think one of the biggest questions regarding the U.S.-Israel war in Iran is, where is China standing in all this? Because despite what the Western media implies, China and Iran are not military allies in like the way that, you know, the U.S. and NATO countries are. So China was never going to directly enter the war. That was never realistic. But that doesn't mean like China wasn't involved or that it doesn't massively affect China's interests. And I think that the war revealed something very important about the changing global balance of power. So first, a really large percentage of China's oil imports come from the Gulf region. And China, Iran has been China's one of China's most important energy partners, especially under U.S. sanction. China buys the majority of Iran's oil exports and has been, you know, this economic lifeline in many ways. So without China's support, it would have been a lot more devastating for Iran. And China's done this, you know, despite a lot of pressure from the U.S. But, you know, the U.S. has been for years trying to isolate Iran, threatening sanctions on any country or company that does business with it. But China ignores this because China is large enough and independent enough to basically withstand this coercion, which is a major shift in global power. Like 20 years ago, most countries would just comply. But China can say no. But I think it's also important to note that China's relationship with Iran is more than just oil. Iran is also strategically important because it sits at the crossroads of Central Asia. And this is where many global shipping routes are. And so it's strategically important to China's Belt and Road Initiative. So Iran's stability also, you know, connects China's trade routes western through Europe and Africa. So from China's perspective, you know, a war with Iran threatens not just the energy supplies, but also these longer-term economic plans. And so China's very thoroughly opposed to the war.
0: Well, you mentioned that China gets most of its oil, or has got most of its oil, from Iran. The strait has been closed. So what's China doing to supply its relation with the fuel?
6: I think China's response, it was very measured. So China condemned attacks on Iran. They called for de-escalation. They criticized the violations of sovereignty, but doing this without direct military involvement. And I think that reflects just how China's approach is a lot different than the U.S. when it comes to war and power. Because the U.S. tends to respond to everything with its military, but China tries to avoid direct military involvement, like at all costs, unless absolutely, absolutely necessary. China has not been involved in war in 50 years. China does not want a regional war. It wants stability because stability is good for trade and development and global harmony. And frankly, China has watched the U.S. repeatedly destroy countries and gain very little from it economically. So they look at that model and they don't see success. I mean, nobody does. It's not successful. It's destroyed many countries and economies and led to millions of deaths.
0: Is China able to get any oil from Iran now? Or where is China getting its oil that if the supply has been cut off?
6: Yeah, so, first, I think it's important to understand that war with Iran is a resource war with really far-reaching implications. And as well, the trade war with China is not just about rebuilding U.S. industry, but about decoupling and building a form of energy sovereignty outside of China, because U.S. still relies on China for a number of things, including rare earth minerals, which China dominates. So the U.S. has crafted this long-term plan. And I do think this is a long-term plan. Not just like a stumbling through series of mistakes or some like random acts because Trump is unpredictable, because some people say that, but I think that's a very incorrect interpretation. You know, we saw the US kill off competition with Russia by eliminating the Nord Stream pipeline. We saw them kidnap and take over Venezuelan oil supply and rare earth minerals. And the idea was the same thing with Iran, because Iran has very significant untapped potential for rare earth minerals and oil and gas. So the idea is to divert those energy forms from their typical path, which is straight to China, and to keep them for the US and Israel. So China's three of their top energy suppliers have all been targeted. And that's because even though these projects each have their own strategic objectives, China is the ultimate target. Which is, you know, that China is something that's too big to defeat without this deeper multi-layered plan. So I see each of these steps as a move, like as a gradual step towards the US attempts to overtake China, whether that be economically or militarily or both. But of course, it's not gone to plan. Iran didn't just fall over. It's actually proven that it's possible to stand up to the US global empire, even with a military that's a fraction of the size. And it's done through. It's done so through asymmetrical warfare. So part of that strategy, like you said, was blocking the Hormuz Strait, which is the most important oil checkpoint in the world. And that's been a disaster for the US because of skyrocketing oil prices, and that makes everything else skyrocket. However, while Iran shut down the Strait of Hormuz and made a very important exception, Tehran said that Chinese tankers are allowed to pass through unimpeded, which is a big deal. You know, China's been deepening relations with Iran, Venezuela, and Russia. China's the largest buyer of Iran and Venezuelan oil. And these relationships, you know, have become even more intense because of US sanctions. So, what happened was instead of isolating these countries completely, US sanctions often moved them closer together. So, a lot of the times, US strategic warfare has just the opposite of its intended effect, which is happening right now with Iran. So instead of gaining control of these critical energy supplies, it's actually led to the creation of this little ecosystem, which is even more threatening to the US.
0: So, Megan, you have a campaign underway right now at Code Pink, in regards to China. Tell us about your campaign.
6: Yeah, so the campaign's called China's Not Our Enemy, which I think is pretty self-explanatory. We do a lot of just political education about China because a lot of people don't know about the real China. There's a lot of propaganda in the media that is telling people China is this terrible, evil monster. But it's not like that at all. It's completely exaggerated, and meant to basically, you know, manufacture consent for public support of war in China, as well as justifying increased military spending, which is, I think now they're saying 1.5 trillion for next year. Which is absolutely insane and being justified largely by this competition with China. So the campaign is kind of meant to reveal that and to advocate for increased cooperation with China because there is absolutely no other option if we are to do anything to save the planet. We need cooperation, we need diplomacy, we need to work together.
0: Absolutely. There is no alternative. Megan Russell, thank you so much for joining us on Code Pink Radio. Megan is the coordinator for Code Pink of China is Not Our Enemy. Megan, lastly, if people want to join the campaign, get in touch with you, what should they do?
6: Yes, so you can email me at megan@codepink.org if you have any questions or want to get involved, or codepink.org/China to learn anything about the campaign. And we are also doing more community trips to China. The next one is going to be in October. So send me a message if you want more information about that.
0: Sounds so exciting. Thank you very much, Megan Russell, for joining us on Code Pink Radio. Best of luck.
6: Thank you. Thank you so much.

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1: From food to fashion, science to tech talk, or for just plain fun, we've got you covered. 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
2: For decades, space programs in the United States and the former USSR and other nations followed a similar process. Build a satellite, attach it to a rocket, and blast it into space. Once out of Earth's atmosphere, the satellite separated from the rocket and went into its planned orbit. But what happened to the rocket? No one gave too much thought. After all, space is big, and rockets are tiny in comparison. So all that equipment floated in space, and there was no plan in place to dispose of it. Occasionally, leftover fuel would build up pressure in an unventilated tank and cause an explosion. When that happened, what was once a rocket transformed into a cloud of floating debris. And as more countries joined the space race, even more rockets and satellites were launched into orbit. Today, in addition to about 900 operational satellites, there are nearly 2,500 derelict ones up there. The oldest of them

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0: Hi, this is Arnie Arneson, and this is the Thursday edition of The Attitude with Arnie Arneson and producers Dave Scott and Stephanie Collins. You know the drill. We're recording on a very hot Wednesday morning. I finally have AC. It was 102 in my attic yesterday, so I decided, I need to survive. Well, I posted a comment by Thomas Massey on my Facebook page. It was part of his concession speech, and this is what he said. Today is the 6-month anniversary of the Epstein Transparency Act. We've taken out 24 CEOs, an ambassador, a prince, a prime minister, a minister of culture. And that was just in 6 months. Well, I've got 7 months left in Congress. I posted that. It's gotten like 700 reactions on my Facebook page. People are like, oh my God, if there's hope, maybe Massey is going to deliver that hope. All right. And then last but not least, before I get to my fabulous guest, please forgive me, Mark. But yesterday we interviewed an editor from MedPage Today. And at the end of the interview, we only got to her second story for the last 5 minutes. And I was just so blown away. I promised her I would begin my show by reading a portion of her article. This was the headline, Mark. HHS panel that aims to reshape U.S. healthcare holds its first meeting. Goals include cutting burdensome regulations and rewarding patients who improve their outcomes, all right? So, all right, this is what happened. So the advisory committee met. It turned out that the entire opening meeting lasted, are you ready for this? A whopping 30 minutes, the entire meeting. They had actually left 30 minutes just to introduce the new 14 members of this panel, and they did all 14 members, everyone, in less than 11 minutes. Okay, it's like unbelievable. Then they decided that they would also open up a section for public comment. Guess how long they opened the session for public comment? Sitting down, everyone? 1 minute. 1 minute for public comment, 11 minutes to introduce the 14 members. And then I want to remind everyone that not only did they do this in such a short amount of time, but if you want to know about the 6 working groups, remember this is the 30 minutes that they did this in. The 6 working groups include reducing administrative burden, make America healthy again by improving wellness, preventing chronic disease, deploying real-time data, improving care for vulnerable populations. And I had to just giggle a little bit more with this. This work group will determine which non-medical services belong in Medicaid, leverage Medicaid data to reduce costs, improve quality, and demonstrate a return on investment, and move from Medicaid from volume to, quote, value. Oh my God, I'm shaking. And finalmente, strengthening Medicare Advantage. Of course. They conducted this entire meeting in less than 30 minutes, everyone. The public comment section that they opened up lasted 1 minute. And then last but not least, Public Citizen released a memo about this new committee, and they said Trump's new corporate interest healthcare advisory panel. They talked about virtually every single member was rife with a conflict of interest. So I just want people to know, but this was a joke. It was a joke. Think about it. You have 14 people that are supposed to be experts. They managed to actually introduce themselves in less than 11 minutes. That's less than 60 seconds per individual. So I just wanted everyone to know, I told Joyce at the end, I said, this is like something for Saturday Night Live. You can't make it up, but of course, it's so typical of everything out of this administration. We haven't talked to him for a while. Mark Joseph Stern is a senior writer at Slate.com. I saw a piece that he wrote. A MAGA judge in Texas was called out by a colleague for trying to steal a case in Rhode Island. The article before it, a MAGA judge's shocking power grab crosses over into an impeachable offense. And as I was reading your article again this morning, my takeaway line was the one that I used to post it on Blue Sky and to post it on Facebook. And you wrote, O'Connor has crossed the line from aggressive judging, listen to this, everyone, to lawless despotism. That's a judge, everyone. What are we talking about? Despot and lawless. So, Mark, explain to my audience what the H this judge is doing. It is vile. I read it and I wanted to take a shower, but then you told me there was an update, but don't get to the update just yet. First, fill us in on what this judge has done or attempted to do.
1: Oh, this case is such a nightmare.
0: It is.
1: And it's part of, I should say, a broader campaign by the Trump administration to persecute transgender minors. The Justice Department has been issuing these totally frivolous subpoenas to hospitals and doctors who provided gender-affirming care to minors. Completely legal, in some cases, blessed by state law, supported by parents, because we care about parental rights, right, Arnie? That's a big
0: Yeah,
1: deal right now,
0: right, of course.
1: ostensibly. And yet, the Trump administration is demanding that these hospitals turn over the names, medical records, social security numbers, all kinds of private protected information of these patients, basically so that they can intimidate and persecute the patients and their doctors. So, just to be super clear, this has been failing up until now. Seven other courts have shot down these subpoenas, found that they are illegal and illegitimate because the Trump administration hasn't identified a single law that the doctors were potentially breaking. This was all done lawfully. And so when the Trump administration decided to go after the Rhode Island hospital that provided gender-affirming care, it didn't bring the subpoena in Rhode Island. It didn't bring the case in Rhode Island, okay? Because Rhode Island has very sane federal courts. They lean to the left. There was no way that the federal courts were going to allow this. So instead, the Trump administration went to Fort Worth, Texas, where there is a judge, Reed O'Connor, a George W. Bush appointee, who is one of the most notoriously far-right partisan MAGA judges in the country. And rather than trying to get the subpoena enforced in Rhode Island, the Trump administration handpicked Reed O'Connor, went to his courtroom. This is classic judge shopping, and said, "Judge O'Connor, we want you to enforce this subpoena against a hospital that is 1,750 miles away." And of course, because he is Reed O'Connor, he agreed within hours. He didn't give the hospital any time to respond. He issued an order forcing the Rhode Island Hospital to turn over all of these incredibly private and protected records to the federal government. Again, no concern about patients' privacy, no concern about the fact that this subpoena was completely illegal, just said you have to turn over the information. So Rhode Island Hospital and the Rhode Island Children's Advocate, which is a state agency that represents these kids, went back to federal court in Rhode Island and said, "Hey, look, we don't really understand why this is being litigated in Texas, but we think that this should be litigated here. And we think this subpoena is illegitimate and invalid. And we think it should be quashed." And a federal judge in Rhode Island agreed and quashed the subpoena and said, "Yes, this entire subpoena is unconstitutional. There's no basis for it. So I'm just going to nullify it." And that will leave Reed O'Connor, 1,750 miles away, with nothing to enforce. There is no subpoena for him to enforce. And so this brings us up to nearly the current moment, Arnie.
0: Yeah, I know.
1: Judge
0: That it's
1: O'Connor,
0: moving fast. It's moving
1: I know,
0: fast.
1: I know. So
0: Yeah.
1: Judge O'Connor comes back and says, "Well, I'm pretty darn angry that my effort to, get all of this information has been thwarted by a judge in Rhode Island. So I'm not really going to accept that judge's authority. What I'm going to do instead is issue an order forcing Rhode Island Hospital to turn over all of this information to me, to Judge O'Connor, to give me all of this private protected information, even though the subpoena has been ruled invalid by the court that's actually overseeing this case in Rhode Island." And this is the part that I think really crosses the
0: Yeah,
1: line into
0: exactly.
1: despotism. He issued this sweeping gag order, basically a restraining order, that attempted to prevent Rhode Island Hospital from litigating this case in Rhode Island, from litigating this case in the federal courts that oversee Rhode Island, from encouraging any other party or working with any other party to try to litigate the case in Rhode Island, and basically tried to steal the case and sort of seize it from the courts that are rightly overseeing it in New England and say, "This is my case. And if you try to litigate it where it actually belongs in Rhode Island, I will hold you in contempt of court."
0: Let me just read from your article because I want to reemphasize exactly what you just said. In reality, Rhode Island Hospital has every right to ask Judge McElroy for relief. Indeed,
1: that's
0: the
1: Rhode Island federal judge.
0: Right, that's
1: German
0: the Rhode
1: Judge
0: Island. Right,
1: McElroy.
0: right, right. And for indeed, the hospital's attempt to litigate this case in where Rhode Island, where it is located, is far more defensible than the DOJ's efforts to drag the fight to, of course, convenient Fort Worth, 1,750 miles away. Yet O'Connor, this is the right-wing judge in Texas, in Fort Worth, condemned Rhode Island Hospital's move as an underhanded gambit to circumvent his authority, as though he alone had a claim to litigate this dispute, and that Judge McElroy was an impudent interloper. I love this line. Only a judge drunk on unaccountable power could mistake a party's right to petition its own courts for a gross act of defiance. I mean, O'Connor is drunk. I mean, he really is. He's drunk on power. He is. And again, I want to go back to that line about being a despot and loyalist, lawless. I mean, it is just shocking that he thinks he can get away with it. But in the end, what ultimately is happening with this case, Mark?
1: Yeah, so this is the crazy update to my most recent story. Everything is moving very quickly. So the Rhode Island Children's Advocate, which again is a state agency that defends Rhode Island's minors, and Reid O'Connor tried to stop it from doing this, basically. But it went to the First Circuit, which is located in New England. So this is the appeals court that oversees Rhode Island. And it asked the First Circuit to block this transfer of private information to Reid O'Connor and said, look, this is completely lawless. You know, there's this sweeping gag order that's unconstitutional. You know, this is unprecedented. And the subpoena itself has been tossed out. So there's no basis for him to do this. And on Tuesday night, the First Circuit denied the request and allowed Reid O'Connor to seize this information. Now, the wrinkle, I guess, like the little grace note here, is that Reid O'Connor did agree to take the information without the names attached. So the data is anonymized and he doesn't have the full information that he had been seeking that would lay out all of the names and social security numbers of the LGBTQ children that he's actively persecuting. But unfortunately, I think the reality is that you could piece that together with these medical records.
0: Of course you can.
1: This is think about if you had to turn over your medical records to some random federal MAGA judge, you know, nearly 2,000 miles away. It's not that difficult to piece together the identities of these children. That, you know, no matter what Republicans say, the reality is there aren't that many transgender children in America. This is still a very small number of patients, right, who were receiving gender affirming care. It's not millions. It's not tens of thousands. It's not even close. And so it will not be hard for Reid O'Connor, unfortunately, I think, to take this kind of constellation of information that he has and piece together who it's about and go after those children.
0: Does this constellation of information become public?
1: So that's the big question.
0: Okay,
1: so
0: I mean, I'm shaking like a leaf, because if he doesn't do it, you know who will. So well, that's why I'm curious about the publicity around this documentation.
1: So he has said that he will keep it private for now. He has claimed that he's going to keep it secure and that he's not going to release it until this case has been litigated further. Query whether we should believe him, given his track record. But I'll also just note, like, unfortunately, very private information in court records tends to become public because of, you know, the generally strong presumption that court records are, something that the public should access. I mean,
0: exactly.
1: Just 2 weeks ago, I wrote about this case involving a confidential surrogacy issue in Florida courts, where a judge wrote an opinion that was supposed to stay private, but instead it wound up getting published in full in a legal trade magazine, because again, court records just don't generally stay under wraps for long. And so I think that the unfortunate reality is that this information is not secure. Reid O'Connor

0: in your article before all some of these things happened. And that's not even the most galling part. O'Connor then imposed a sweeping gag order that sought to prevent Rhode Island Hospital or any other interested party from continuing to litigate before McElroy or the court that oversees her, the first U.S. Circuit. He wrote they enjoined them from seeking relief, encouraging others to seek relief or cooperate with others in seeking relief from any other court related to these proceedings and from aiding and abetting others or encouraging others from seeking relief. Basically, he basically said, it's me or nothing. It's me or nothing.
1: Yep,
0: I mean, how
1: exactly.
0: do you do that? How can you stop people from seeking relief? How can you order everyone to be funneled into only your court? Is that possible? Is that legal? Did the First
1: No.
0: Circuit say anything about this angle of it? Because I saw that and I'm like, wait a minute. Who? You are a despot.
1: Yeah, yeah. So the First Circuit has a very, very brief opinion,
0: okay.
1: and it just says that basically because the data has been anonymized, the First Circuit didn't see overwhelming evidence that the children or the hospital will be immediately and irreparably harmed. So basically, the First Circuit said until the data is turned over with names attached, then we don't think that we need to intervene. And Arnie, I want to be clear, like, I don't really buy that, but I think the First Circuit is trying to stay away from a constitutional crisis, right? That's what Reed O'Connor is trying to foment here, is a constitutional crisis where you have two different courts issuing completely conflicting rulings, and one of them is trying to steal the case from the other. You know, the First Circuit basically backed down here and said, we're not going to try to go up against Reed O'Connor, which I think—
0: Because they're afraid of the Supremes.
1: They're afraid of the Supremes.
0: I mean,
1: right.
0: Look what we are doing in an opportunity. I mean, this is all about defensive. We're all
1: yeah.
0: acting in defense. We're not acting judicially. I mean, that's the problem. We're not actually following the law. We're following our fear. That's what this is, Mark.
1: I agree. I agree.
0: Oh,
1: and the other
0: God.
1: Thing is, this was, so I, you know, a little inside baseball, but this was the first case that Judge Dunlap has heard that has any public significance. He's the new Trump appointee to the First Circuit. Okay. The First Circuit previously didn't have any Trump appointees. The Senate recently confirmed Josh Dunlap to the First Circuit, and he wound up on this panel and he wrote an entire separate opinion saying that the Children's Hospital had no right to block the transfer of this information, that the Rhode Island Children's Advocate had no right to defend the kids, that the whole thing was frivolous, that Reed O'Connor had every right to claim this case. And so, like, I think that this was maybe also some of the more moderate judges on the First Circuit trying to appease the Trump judge,
0: yeah.
1: because he might have gone completely nuclear if they had done what, you know, courage really required and stood up to Judge O'Connor. So I think that that was probably part of the dynamic going on.
0: So what happens when the information becomes public? Then what happens? Because does the First Circuit say, oh, I made a mistake, or no, we thought it was going to, I mean, here's the problem. The cat's out of the bag. I mean, they've now released this information. And even if it has been anonymized, you and I both know that the likelihood is it's not going to last. So then the question is, then what does the First Circuit do?
1: I mean, so for I just want to briefly go back to the point you made about this gag order, because I think that that's
0: part
1: and
0: parcel
1: of this.
0: Yes.
1: Right. So Judge O'Connor has just grievously violated the First Amendment rights of Rhode Island Hospital, of the patients, of the doctors, by trying to prevent them from continuing to litigate this in Rhode Island in the First Circuit. I mean, that is just not permissible
0: right.
1: whatsoever. You know, this is a direct attack on freedom of speech, freedom of association. He is telling the parties that are at the heart of this case, right, who are being targeted by this case, that they aren't allowed to continue litigating it where they have already litigated it and succeeded, right? They
0: I
1: won
0: know.
1: In the federal district court in Rhode Island, right? He is trying to block them from continuing to litigate it there. That I've never seen anything like that. I spoke to some legal experts about this. I've been reading the briefing from Rhode Island's lawyers. They've never seen anything like this. This is unprecedented. And that's another reason why it's so bad that I think the First Circuit backed down from the fight, because, you know, they allowed for Judge O'Connor to essentially gag the parties
0: yes.
1: from litigating this case before them.
0: Yes.
1: But, you know, what happens next is I think the First Circuit gets proved wrong, right? They say, oh, there's no real risk of irreparable harm if the data is anonymized.
0: But who gets sacrificed because they were wrong? But who gets sacrificed?
1: Exactly. I
0: oh
1: mean, the answer,
0: God.
1: Unfortunately, is like, you know, nobody's head's going to roll. Like,
0: yeah.
1: no one's going to face any punishment except the children themselves and their doctors. Like, this is why Rhode Island's hospital and why the Rhode Island Child Advocate was so intense intent on getting, you know, a decision from the First Circuit blocking the transfer of this data. Because once it's out, it's out. Once the information is there, it's there. And again, I ask, you know, any listeners,

0: who are on the fence about this case or who haven't been following it closely. Think about if your medical records were released, right, to a judge across the country who is working hand in glove with the federal government to try to persecute you and your doctor. Would you feel comfortable just because your name was blacked out on those medical records? Would you think, oh, I don't have anything to worry about? Of course not, right? This is really a major escalation in the war on LGBTQ minors. And I just.
1: But that in a way, that's his convenient cover, because nobody really cares about that issue.
0: Yeah.
1: I mean, and I think one of the really interesting things at the very end is I'm reading your article and again looking at the headline. This is an impeachable offense. What he did, how can he stay on the bench? You know, I'm looking at what happened in the Republican primaries, where every MAGA person got supported. But as Massey said at the very beginning, but I've got 7 months left, and I'm looking at some of the senators like Cassidy. This is an opportunity for Democrats to begin impeachment. Why? Because there are now some people who are not going to walk lockstep with Donald Trump because they've been sacrificed. Well, if they've been sacrificed, then guess what? They can find their spine. Oh, God.
0: I think that the impeachable offense language is, obviously pretty bold. I'm going to
1: When
0: stand
1: is it?
0: by it
1: When is it? When is their time not to be bold? You
0: because exactly,
1: know,
0: because I just want to be
1: oh
0: super
1: my
0: clear. This
1: God.
0: is not the first time that Reid O'Connor has accepted this kind of flagrant drudge shopping and,
1: Yep.
0: tried to exert control over a case that isn't his. He's done this plenty of times before. He did this in the Trump administration, in Elon Musk's effort to persecute Media Matters for reporting
1: Right, I
0: accurately
1: remember.
0: on him and his conduct. He has done it in other cases involving transgender and gay Americans, where he issued these sweeping nationwide injunctions trying to block their rights. He tried to block family and medical leave for gay Americans across the entire country in 2015, just out of spite, because he's a homophobe and he's a bigot and he's a transphobe and he has deep hatred in his heart for LGBTQ Americans. And the fact that he is over and over again breaking the rules, breaking the law to try to persecute them is every reason why the next time Democrats have the House of Representatives, they need to be investigating this, right? If there were a judge who were acting this way toward Black Americans, who are acting this
1: Exact.
0: way
1: That's
0: toward
1: my
0: women,
1: point.
0: or Hispanic
1: Exactly.
0: Americans who were, had
1: Exactly.
0: this pattern of stealing cases that weren't his so that he could immiserate and discriminate against
1: Oh.
0: these protected groups. I don't think Congress would take it lying down the way that it is with his attack on LGBTQ minors. I just don't.
1: And the beauty of raising the question, is this an impeachable offense, is that if you have these kinds of hearings, this information becomes public, Mark. This information gets sh The problem is there's so much happening at the same time, Mark. How do we focus on it? And the idea is this is an impeachable offense for him, but it also sends a message to other judges. You know,
0: Yes.
1: that we're watching you and you're not going to get away with it. And even if they can't remove him, they will publicly disgrace him. And
0: Yes,
1: I think
0: that
1: it's
0: is certainly my hope. It's the footnote in every article about him and his decisions, right? If he gets
1: right.
0: investigated, if he gets probed, if he gets impeached, oh, the judge who was impeached for gross misconduct. Like, that is an important thing to have under his name.
1: I mean, we already are offended by what's happening at the Supremes, okay? I mean, there's
0: Right.
1: clearly it's lost so much credibility, but people need to understand what Donald Trump has been teeing up, okay? And what we are doing. And once again, there is no safe place. We've been looking at the courts, and frankly, everyone underneath the Supreme Court has been a place where you've actually looked for some sort of reasonableness and safety and security. But if you can judge shop and go 1,750 miles away, you can find a lunatic judge. You know, you can
0: Yeah,
1: find a
0: yeah.
1: judge with an agenda, and that judge with an agenda then suddenly puts a gag order on all the other courts. I mean, Mark,
0: It's crazy.
1: that's crazy. It's absolutely, absolutely crazy. All right, at some point in time, Mark, you're going to have to come back, and the reason you're going to have to come back is we also cover Florida all the time, and I was like, I'm like, oh my God, you had an article about Florida, and the article about Florida was about surrogacy, that they're talking about getting rid of surrogacy. I mean, this is everything I
0: And
1: value.
0: adoption and egg and sperm donation and assisted reproduction and IVF and all of it,
1: All
0: because
1: of
0: the
1: it.
0: Florida Attorney General thinks that only biological parents should be allowed to raise their children and everybody else is an interloper who should have their parental rights severed. Again, the party of parental rights, ladies and gentlemen.
1: Right. The party, yeah, that's a great refrain, the party of parental rights. Mark Joseph Stern is a senior writer at Slate. We've been talking about his two pieces of MAGA judge shocking power grab crosses over into an impeachable offense. I still think it does, even though the first district is disappointing me. And then, of course, where is he located? Texas. Oh, am I shocked? Am I shocked? Thank you so much for doing this, Mark.
0: Thanks so much, Arnie.
1: You're welcome. This, everyone, is the Thursday edition of The Attitude. Stick around, folks. We'll be right back.
2: You're listening to the American Democracy Minute, keeping your government by and for the people. Missouri Secretary of State Denny Hoskins told the Associated Press last December he would do everything I can to protect Governor Keough's Missouri First map, unquote. Everything apparently means slow walking certification of a citizen ballot initiative aimed at overturning the map. The new congressional map splits Kansas City's 5th congressional district, a seat held by 11-term Democrat Emanuel Cleaver, by diluting black voting power to gain one GOP seat. Pro-voter group People Not Politicians mounted a ballot initiative to repeal the map, but in January, a lawyer for the Secretary of State's office admitted to a judge the state's official description was, quote, likely to create prejudice. Hoskins disqualified 103,000 of the 305,000 signatures submitted last December 9th as having been collected too early. Organizers say they have a minimum of 119% or more from each of Missouri's congressional districts to qualify for the November ballot. State law allows signature verification up to August 4th, 9 months after Hoskins received the petitions. Hoskins said in a press conference he would take all of that time to check signatures. People Not Politicians was back in court May 18th to compel Hoskins to complete the process, saying he was not acting in good faith. We have more at AmericanDemocracyMinute.org. I'm Brian Beal.

0: Hi, this is Arnie Arneson, and this is part two of the Thursday edition of The Attitude with Arnie Arneson and producers Dave Scott and Stephanie Collins. We continue to record on Wednesday morning. So as we're about to record, I go and see an article at the New York Times. And the article at the New York Times said that Minnesota, everyone, has now decided to ban prediction markets. Ban them, all right? Immediately the feds went to court, all right, to challenge this. But people have been talking about prediction markets. Some people don't even quite understand what they are. But what Minnesota has done, literally, with both Republicans and Democrats, it was co-sponsored by both. So both of them are concerned about this sort of casino that now is implicating absolutely every aspect of our lives. And as we begin this conversation, this has just happened. So why am I telling you this? Because our second guest is Jonathan Rees. And Jonathan, give me a little bit of your background for my audience, because I think a lot of folks are not familiar with Media and Democracy Project. They don't know what you co-founded, so they need to understand what this organization is, because they need to understand what's your raison d'être, okay? And because of that, I was able to read an article that you wrote at The Intercept. I checked out your Substack, and you follow things I care about. Now I need to find out why. So tell me a little bit about this organization first.
1: Sure, I'd love to. So I was attracted to it. I've been working in things like corruption and money and politics as an activist for some time. And I'd been asking friends, I'm looking for an organization that really is having an impact. And somebody said, well, you should speak to Mila Vasala. That was 6 years ago. And I've since become the volunteer associate director of Media and Democracy. And our two guiding principles are, one, that the media is essential for democracy, that you need a well-functioning media to have a well-functioning democracy. And our second principle is to engage citizens and activists and empower them to recognize that we really can have impacts beyond just voting. One of Milo's other efforts is called Do More Than Vote. And I'm sure many of your listeners are doing that, but specifically in the area of media, we work to support local and independent journalism. Even though it's been besieged, there are lots of good new and old local journalism outlets, and we work very hard to support them.
0: Well, you flagged something for me that happened in my own state that I was not even aware of. And again, people have heard me talk all the time. So one of the organizations I totally adore is ProPublica, Jonathan. And the reason I adore ProPublica is because what they do is they allow investigative reporters time. Okay? In order for you to understand a story, you need to get into the backstory. You need the time in order to actually connect the dots. And the problem is, not only have we destroyed so much of local media, but institutional memory is gone, the ability to give people time is gone. Everybody sort of wants to, you know, get to the social media platforms, not really investigate the stories. So I am grieving that, and I'm also seeing the loss of all our local newspapers. I mean, I looked at the Concord Monitor yesterday. This is the paper for the Capitol. It was like 3 pages long. And it was like big type. I mean, it was like they were like filling space. And I am looking at this and I'm like, oh my God, because remember, I usually look at it online, but I actually picked up a paper and I looked at the paper and I went, there's nothing here. There's nothing here. And what you informed me about, because you also look at the support for local media at states around the country, you flagged a bill. It went into interim study. It did not become a law. But what this bill was going to do, Jonathan, was to give businesses a credit if they advertised in local newspapers, okay? Give them a tax credit. And I'm thinking, is this a good idea or a bad idea? First of all, you're supposed to advertise. So
1: the
0: now,
1: in the details.
0: All right,
1: as always, so, as right. You know, as a legislature.
0: Oh my God! And I'm like, you're supposed to advertise. So we already don't have very much money in my state. We're incredibly parsimonious. We don't raise enough in taxes. Now you're going to deplete the amount of money that we're getting from business taxes in order to encourage them to do what they should be doing, which is advertising. But then you said something that really shocked me, because now where do I go for most of my information about my state? I go to a lot of nonprofit platforms. So I go to New Hampshire Bulletin. I go to NHPR. Exactly. I go to In-Depth New Hampshire. They're nonprofits. Well, wait a minute. Nonprofits don't accept advertising. So what are we doing? We're encouraging businesses to basically focus on the for-profit and give the for-profit a benefit, and the nonprofits that are doing yeoman's work and the heavy lifting that are not getting advertising dollars, well, guess what? You're on your own, Jack. And when I posted that, people are like, I had no idea. I had no idea. But that's what your organization did. It flagged my own state.
1: So as you say, there's a lot going on, and that's one area that we're very involved with. And we're part of two coalitions, Rebuild Local News and the Media Power Collaborative, that are very focused on, and particularly the Media Power Collaborative. The first thing we did was look at principles, look at what we're trying to achieve, and then thought about what kinds of measures will actually accomplish that.
0: Right. And that's why my concern about the for-profit versus the nonprofit. I mean, it was a glaring choice, but an obvious one. And by the way, this piece of legislation that went into study, it did not become law, was sponsored by all Republicans. Okay. Now I know Democrats care about local media too. So they couldn't find one. Well, maybe the reason they couldn't find one was they were concerned about the choice they made. All right. And the choice was for-profit. So let me explain to people
1: So
0: why
1: there
0: I chose.
1: definitely are better models to support local journalism. We totally agree,
0: All right.
1: and we're working hard in various places to work on that as our allies.
0: And
1: Let
0: it's
1: me
0: absolutely crucial. But let's get to the article that really caught my attention.
1: let me get back to, because I was only three quarters of the way through what the Meeting Democracy Project does. So supporting local and independent news is definitely one of them, both directly and on legislation that actually would help them. Supporting press freedom is another one, again, mostly with allies. Two, we've engaged in regulatory actions. We've been fighting Brendan Carr and Rupert
0: No
1: Murdoch for
0: surprise.
1: some years. And currently we're fighting the Paramount mergers, the Paramount and the Nexstar Tegna merger. Nexstar Tegna's gotten less attention, but it's also very egregious. It's a clear violation of law. Long-standing restrictions on ownership and the importance of ownership and understanding that, whether it's
0: Oh,
1: for
0: well, we've learned the importance of ownership because of Bezos. I mean, Bezos' ownership of the Washington Post, I mean, they thought that he was going to be the great white hope. And then you find out what he has done to the Washington Post. And I think we understand how important ownership is. But Jonathan, I really got to get to into the article at The Intercept. So,
1: absolutely. No, I was about to get there.
0: all right, so here we go. So I saw this article and I'm like, whoa, what is this? We need to kick prediction market betting out of journalism while we still can. Treating journalism like a casino will harm reporting and erode democracy. And I was like, what the H are you talking about? Because I had no idea that there was even any connection at all until I read your article. So first, let's do this. Let's remind everyone, what are these prediction markets? Okay, I think it's important for us because it's a term of art now that's being used a lot, but I think people don't quite understand it. We know what a casino is. We know about betting. We know about gambling. We know about polling. These are all sort of subsets, but what are we talking about when we're talking about a prediction market?
1: Yeah, so it's an important point that the prediction market is a name that they chose, and it really hides a lot of things. They're really
0: Right.
1: betting markets. So they're betting markets where you can bet on anything. You can bet on sports events, but you can also bet on what the economic growth is going to be next quarter. You can bet on whether or not we're going to invade Cuba. It's betting markets on anything. And market fundamentalists for decades have been talking about these as a great source of insight because you can recruit the wisdom of crowds to kind of collect information and find out what people think who are willing to put money on it. And it's coming out of market fundamentalism that the sort of an excess belief in how good markets are.
0: But it's not
1: And
0: even the wisdom of crowds that concerns you. I think what concerns you is insider information. So that
1: yes,
0: so I
1: well,
0: mean and that was the story that everybody kind of knows about the US Army Special Forces soldier who was involved in the raid to capture Nicolas Maduro and was arrested on charges that he, quote, used classified information, making more than 400,000 by betting on the operation before it happened. So it's not the wisdom of the crowds. It's really about the corruption that will end up basically bankrupting the crowds. I mean, that's
1: Well,
0: really what it is.
1: yeah. So part of it is even for getting inside information, just the nature of these markets, that the market makers take money out of it.
0: Yeah.
1: The average bettor loses, and the majority of bettors lose. So this is a consensus of people who are playing a losing game. It's
0: Well, so we've heard about Polymarket. We've heard about Kalshi. Okay, so we've heard
1: Yes.
0: about these industry leaders. What I am trying to figure out is, tell me how do they get involved with journalism? Like what how
1: Okay,
0: what
1: good.
0: what's the back door for them to somehow partner with the Wall Street Journal, with the New York Times, with whoever it is that they're going to partner with? I'm just trying to convince
1: Yeah.
0: myself that there is a rationale for this, and why would the media companies even agree to it?
1: Okay. So there are two parts to that. One of them is that a number of them, as you noted, not the New York Times, but Dow Jones, which runs the Wall Street Journal among other places, CNBC, CNN have all made deals with them. We don't know what the deals are. I mean, the first problem is if you look at any journalism ethics thing, transparency is important. There's been no transparency. So I can't tell you what the terms of those deals are, and that's a huge problem. But even innocently, sort of outlets that have not used them have sort of bought into this idea that it is getting wisdom of crowds, or it is getting inside information. And the markets themselves have kind of gone back and forth because they see insider trading as a good thing because it makes, you know, it. The fact that the market jumped up before we invaded Venezuela is showing that you could learn that we're going to invade Venezuela by watching these markets, which is a national security risk. I mean, we don't want that information to get out.
0: Well, and but what's really scary is that in your article at The Intercept, you write, it was extremely troubling to see the Wall Street Journal report that, quote, Polymarket bets see over 70% chance of U.S. forces entering Iran in the next month on March
1: Yes.
0: 30, not just because of the fear of a broader war. The story's news story provided none of the journalistic insight that was touted when the partnership was announced. All they did was announce the betting odds. Well, wait a minute. If you're
1: Exactly.
0: announcing the betting odds, are you encouraging more people to what? Bet. To bet. I
1: Yes.
0: mean, this is like it is beyond free advertising. It really is skewing a potential outcome, and they are making money on that because we don't know exactly how much money they're making, but we know that this partnership now, as you point out, this isn't journalism. This is
1: Yes.
0: basically marketing a casino.
1: Yes. So this gamifies news. It's
0: Oh my.
1: normalizing gambling, which is a harmful addiction, and it's trivializing life and death events. It's treating them like you're betting on a football game. It also, I mean, there's a practice that's been called horse race journalism,
0: Yes.
1: which has been criticized for decades for crowding out, sort of focusing on the odds of what's going to happen and the strategies of the jockeys or the political strategists, and not doing the substantive reporting. The Society of Professional Journalists' first principle is seek truth and report it. That's not what they're doing when they
0: Right.
1: quote. So even forget, I mean, there's the corruption of it, but there's also just the practice. As you said, journalists don't have time. So it's easy to go, let me look up the, you know, look. Go to Kalshi and find something that looks kind of
0: But the
1: interesting.
0: reason why they don't have time is what I mentioned about ProPublica at the very beginning. They're not being given the time.
1: Yes.
0: Everybody's looking for
1: Well,
0: the clicks. Everybody's
1: they're
0: looking for
1: not
0: the
1: being
0: social
1: given the
0: media.
1: time because there isn't a sustainable business model. So they're just strapped for cash. They're underpaid and they're overworked.
0: So as I was reading your
1: So,
0: article, Jonathan, let me just
1: yes.
0: push back though, and I even said this to you.
1: Please.
0: So there's always been this idea of the horse race, okay? Which is this is like a horse race on steroids. All right, that's really what this
1: Exactly.
0: is. But even before that, and as I was just coming on the air, I'm listening to, and a lot of the media outlets are working with a polling operation to poll who is going to win in Texas, who's going to win in Louisiana. So
1: Yes.
0: wait a minute, they're already doing that. It's just called more formally polling, okay? And they even
1: Yes.
0: underwrite the polls. They're not underwriting the prediction markets. They're helping them. They're probably getting some money from them. So we're suddenly neurotic about this? Well, what about the polling? What about the horse race? Is it that this has just gotten to such an extreme? And because there's so much obvious money on the line. Polling doesn't necessarily say buy this. The prediction markets say bet on this.
1: I mean, and it's also available 24/7
0: Right.
1: on anything you want. Polls are expensive to run, so they there's a limit. I mean, there are too many of them, but they're limited in amount. I mean, an outlet, but now you can go to Kalshi or Polymarket, or they have competitors, and look up kind of anything. And so it's just incredibly seductive, and that's what we're concerned about. But the positive part of it is everything that indicates people we've spoken to directly and other things. Journalists don't like this, and journalists are pushing back. I mean, even the Wall Street Journal, we called out, as you said, they were doing terrible stuff in March. They did one story in early April, and they've done nothing since. So it seems like even internally, the Wall Street Journal, even though they have a deal with Polymarket, has stopped at least the worst kinds of practices that they were doing a
0: So
1: month ago.
0: I mentioned
1: So
0: that
1: we're
0: Minnesota is trying to ban prediction markets.
1: Yes.
0: And obviously there's getting
1: And
0: pushback and they're being sued. So I'm just trying to figure out as someone that's looking at this, so the cat's out of the bag. So now what do we do with prediction markets? Do you make them illegal as they're trying to do in Minnesota? Is there a way to
1: so
0: control them? They just feel like, again, because they are so sedu we know gambling is addictive.
1: so so
0: Gambling is
1: there
0: addictive.
1: so so our focus, Media and Democracy's focus, is on media, so we're not as engaged in the
0: Okay.
1: issue of whether there are, I mean, a number of states. Minnesota's the last one, the first one that singled out prediction markets, but a number of states have tried to ban them just on the basis that they don't allow betting in their state and they should not allow prediction markets because prediction markets are
0: Our
1: nothing but
0: bets,
1: betting.
0: right.
1: And they try and, again, I can get into the details of how they distinguish, try and distinguish it, and it's just a pretense. But so a number of states, New York is where it is legal to bet. They're still trying to regulate it because there still should be regulation.
0: Yep.
1: The Trump administration is suing a number of states to tr that they're interfering with. I mean, the Trump administration is saying, well, the Commodity Futures Trading Commission, that these are commodity markets and that they should regulate them and nobody else
0: Oh,
1: should be
0: God.
1: allowed to. And they're actually in court. A number of states are in court over that,
0: Well,
1: as are there as are some private lawsuits over that. So that it's open. It's
0: it's
1: an
0: open
1: open
0: season.
1: question how they'll be regulated. Well, hopefully it won't be open season. Hopefully they will get regulation, and states that do want to ban them will be able to ban them.
0: Yeah, but let me give you the spin because
1: But
0: you need.
1: our focus, but we'd like one thing that we know we can do is to get responsible journalist outlets to stop using them, and that would
0: Right.
1: be a big victory by itself.
0: Right.
1: And as we said, we think that that within the organizations we have allies who see this as bad journalism and would be happy to set guidelines. And so that's what we're planning to do, and that's an area where people can be more involved than the
0: So
1: courts.
0: Jonathan, I'm laughing because I go to the horse race and I describe myself as a politician in recovery, okay? And one of the things that I also noticed because the media likes really quick bites so that they can get information out. So one of the things they always do is who has the most money when they're beginning a race? Well, if you're self-funded, you never have to worry about that question because I mean, I love J.B. Pritzker, but J.B. Pritzker spent like hundreds of millions of dollars.
1: Right.
0: Did that make
1: Yes.
0: him a better candidate? No, he had, but the
1: Right.
0: media immediately said he had the money to run. He had the
1: Yes.
0: money to win, as if money was the answer. And then they go and they do the polls. And I told you this story too. So this is another example of the horse race. How's Arnie doing in the polls? So one of the things I told you was that when I was running for governor, we hired a pollster a year out from the primary. And I hired one of the best pollsters in New York. And she said, "Okay, Arnie, I'll go into the field and I'll test your message." I said, "No." She goes, "What do you mean, no?" I said, let me talk to people before you test my message. Because until I inform them and educate them and explain to them who I am, what I believe in, what is the policy, and what is the consequence for them, all you're doing is polling ignorance. All right. And you're feeding exactly everyone's fear. And that's another example of why you hate the prediction markets. Because if they're only going to focus on the prediction markets, they're not going to focus on the substance. They're not going to focus on the facts. And sure enough, she did not go into the field for over a year. And I'm running on an income tax, everyone, which is like a swear word in New Hampshire. No Democrat had ever won a primary saying the word income tax. And a year out, she comes running in to the room where I was at the New York Democratic convention, and she said, "Arnie, you're winning. You're winning." And I was winning because I was given the time to explain. And what journalism is about the facts. It's about the investigation. It's giving people the time to explain. Then you can decide what's going on. But if a prediction market is telling you this is the direction you should go because, you know, there's a 70% chance likelihood that this will win, then you never ask the next question. Well, why are they winning? And I think that's what's so scary about this, Jonathan. Now, you said you exposed the Wall Street Journal. I'm just trying to figure out how do people even know to connect the dots? Does everyone talk about Kalshi, or do they? I mean, I'm just
1: So
0: nervous.
1: we are putting together a set of recommendations, and we've drafted some. We're going to professional journalists to get
0: Okay.
1: their input on it, but this is where we stand now. And so news outlets should not make deals with prediction markets to create conflicts of interest.
0: Yes.
1: That should be obvious. That's implicit in the guidelines, the ethical guidelines of the outlets that have them.
0: Yep.
1: But they should be explicit about that with regard to prediction markets, because some of them have done that.
0: Well,
1: There are.
0: and as you point out, the term prediction market is a sanitized way of talking about gambling.
1: Yes,
0: And
1: yes.
0: I think that and not only do I want to, we should require them to be truth in advertising. It's not a
1: So,
0: prediction market, it's gambling. Okay,
1: so.
0: but let me just say one more thing, because you interviewed the CEO of Kalshi was interviewed, and he said that they have done a very, very good job of distilling information and surfacing truth to people, which is what you said, that you know that's the role of the media,
1: Yeah.
0: even as it seeks to financialize everything. So I'm
1: Right.
0: thinking, you don't, how do you get the truth if there's a buck after it?
1: And this notion that they call themselves truth machines, and it's just that is just total hogwash. They're not they're I mean, I actually have was in finance, and I've studied prediction markets, or the effort of serious decision analysts trying to use this kind of mechanism, and it looks nothing like what the prediction markets. They're out to make a buck. They're designing it to get the most churn because they make money off of people trading. And so they're not, these are not designed to be truth machines.
0: Well, and as you
1: Even
0: point out,
1: at their best, even if they stop the up. And so anyway, so I agree with you. We need a
0: no,
1: better name for them.
0: we I mean,
1: Casino
0: it's
1: journalism is what we've gotten for the side of the practice that we're focused on, of how the press is using them. Anyway, let me go through my
0: but
1: other.
0: let me just say something. The problem is, for example, and that again, how you frame something is how people interpret it. So it's not a
1: Absolutely.
0: prediction market, it's gambling. You know what this
1: Yes.
0: reminds me of? My
1: Thank
0: audience knows
1: you.
0: me really well. Oh, we talk a lot about Medicare Advantage. It's not Medicare and it's not an
1: Yes.
0: advantage. Okay?
1: Thank
0: So
1: you. Thank you.
0: part of maybe what we need to do is if we are going to challenge this industry and if we're going to regulate the industry, we start with the name.
1: I hear
0: We
1: you. I
0: start with
1: hear
0: the
1: you. You're
0: name. And
1: absolutely right.
0: I think
1: Framing
0: that
1: is
0: that's
1: one of
0: crucial.
1: those concepts that we totally focus on when we're educating people about media. You're absolutely right. I will stop using it. So let me go through it. I'll try out on the
0: All right, you've
1: fly.
0: only got 2 minutes left. You've got 2 minutes left,
1: Okay.
0: Jonathan.
1: So no trading by journalists in these markets. No centering of them in stories like the Wall Street Journal was doing, but has
0: Right.
1: stopped. No mention of them in stories at all. That's a broader thing. We think it'll get less receptivity, but it really should be there. They shouldn't quote Kalshi. No ads or other sources of revenue from these companies.
0: Okay.
1: And for their journalists to recognize the extreme scrutiny that these markets deserve.
0: Wow. So, Jonathan, let me just say something. So, we just talked about them being banned, prediction markets generically were banned in Minnesota. Have you offered what you
1: Yes.
0: just said about it as it relates to journalism to people in Minnesota? We already know Minnesota's receptive to the prediction markets. Maybe if they narrow their denial of prediction markets to at least look at journalism and its impact on what the public will know, if they
1: Well,
0: could take your recommendations and then offer that as legislation,
1: so
0: that
1: for
0: could be their
1: first,
0: fallback.
1: Well, for First Amendment reasons, we'd like the news outlets to adopt these as norms,
0: All
1: and
0: right.
1: AP News, for example, has a set of ethical principles and
0: Okay.
1: guidelines that are adopted by most news outlets and the Society of Professional Journalists also. So that's our mechanism. The First Amendment would be problematic for trying to enact these into legislation.
0: Oh, every time you say norms, I think of Donald Trump because he's
1: No,
0: destroyed.
1: I get that. I get that.
0: the term norm
1: I
0: now to
1: know.
0: me has no value, has no value.
1: But
0: I need to let you go,
1: there are
0: Charlie, but
1: people with integrity out there.
0: I know there's a handful left.
1: And many of
0: All
1: them
0: right.
1: are in journalism.
0: Well,
1: So
0: we
1: that's what we're counting on. It's the best we've got.
0: well
1: I understand your concerns, but
0: and maybe one of the things they could say is our newspaper has adopted these norms, and therefore what
1: yes.
0: you've done is you've
1: That's what
0: reinforced
1: we would
0: trust.
1: like. We would like
0: Yes.
1: them to make the

0: in the space prior to that date, that is a date we can look at as the official kind of birthday of hip hop because of what that party meant and what happened after that.
1: And nowadays, she's one of my colleagues here at WBAI.
0: I love that. Yes, shout out to Miss Cindy. She is amazing.
1: Although many women have played key roles in the history of hip hop, do you think their achievements have tended to be downplayed? I mean,
0: Absolutely.
1: haven't Nicki Minaj, Cardi B, and Megan Thee Stallion had as much of an impact on pop culture as Drake, Kendrick Lamar, and other male rappers?
0: Yeah, absolutely. And I feel like that's something even with all of the success and star power of, people like Nicki and Cardi and Megan, we're still seeing people not celebrate them in the same ways that they would, when we're talking about the men who are considered at the top of their game or the goats or the best in the genre. So it's a very, very difficult thing to grapple with, but I do feel like just considering like the past years and what I've seen and the visibility for women and kind of the freedom for them to do what they want more and more, I'm hopeful that we'll get to a place where those won't even be discussions.
1: Do you think misogyny is a factor? Content analysis have found that
0: Oh,
1: approximately 22% to 37% of rap lyrics contain some misogyny, depending on the subgenre, and someone like Eminem used it a lot.
0: yeah. Misogyny is the one of the biggest issues, particularly within hip hop, especially when it comes to the respect for women, the space that they're given to do what they want and to operate freely, the way they are perceived, how their music is consumed, or outside of the music space, if they are, head of a fashion brand, or if they are, a writer, if they are a designer, if they are a stylist. There's so many examples within the book where I kind of bring up, hey, this person chose to, April Walker says she chose to leave the fashion industry when she was at, the height of it with her hip hop fashion brand because she didn't like the way the tide was turning. And,
1: That's
0: you know,
1: April
0: you read it.
1: Walker.
0: Yes. Yeah. Yeah.
1: So hip hop is not just about music, it's about
0: No.
1: the way things look as well.
0: Yeah. And I feel like that's really what I want people to. One of the things I want them to take from the book is that so often when we say hip hop, immediately we go to the music, and it makes sense because it is one of the, rap is one of the biggest genres in the world. But I also think when you watch TV and you're seeing different late night performances, or you're watching a movie and you're seeing a Queen Latifah or a Will Smith, or you're going to the store and you're seeing different clothing brands, or you're opening, the internet, and you're seeing Pharrell design a line for Louis Vuitton. There are so many different spaces, even within, with my book, people are writers, they're authors, there are journalists, there are so many people within all these different realms of hip hop that I feel like we got to remember that, yes, it is the music, and not to diminish it as just the music because the music is so important. It's just also all these other things too.
1: Well, Queen Latifah was the first rapper to get a star on the Hollywood Walk of Fame. Should we listen to something by her? Let's listen to her recording of Ladies First, okay?

0: on the mic. The scene is right, the crowd is hype. I expel the whack and those who bite. Queen Latifah and her recording of Ladies First. We don't have enough time to play all the tracks I would like to play. We'll try to get a few more in, but we can talk about a lot of these people. You call Mary J. Blige the first and only queen of hip hop soul. What made her distinctive?
1: The importance of Mary for her to come in and sing soulfully over beats that are usually reserved for rap. Mm-hmm. Was unprecedented. It was not like anything that had really been done before.
0: So she was merging older styles with the new style.
1: Yeah, yeah. And for her to be really in line with, you know, blues women, for her to talk about just revelatory things like heartbreak and romance and, you know, the ups and downs of relationships, and to get really deep with, you know, abuse, just all the different storylines that Mary was incorporating over those hip hop beats by singing and crooning was so, again, so unprecedented, was truly the first of its kind. And everyone that comes after her, you know, we see it even now to this day, we see people kind of building off of her legacy and doing a lot of the things that she pioneered, but there's only one queen of hip hop soul. There's no one else that can say that they innovated or essentially created a genre in the way that Mary J. Blige did with her music. And I think that's something that we got to just remind ourselves and remember when we're hearing new music and somebody is singing over a hip hop beat, or, you know, they're styled a certain way to reflect where they come, or maybe their hip hop roots and not in a way that is quote unquote stereotypical to an R&B or soul singer. Mary was truly the first to do that, and that celebration is extremely important.
0: My guest on today's show is Nadira Simmons. Her book, First Things First, Hip Hop Ladies Who Changed the Game, from 12 books. This is WBAI New York, 99.5 FM, and streaming live at WBAI.org. You mentioned that Mary J. Blige was a first. There are a number of other firsts here. DeBrat.
1: Yeah.
0: Shante Harris DuPart was the first solo woman rapper to have an album go platinum. And Lauryn Hill was the first rapper to win an Album of the Year award at the Grammys.
1: Yeah.
0: So should we listen to something by Lauryn Hill?
1: Yes, let's do it.
0: Okay.
2: It's funny how money changes.

0: Lost One by Lauryn Hill, the first rapper to win an Album of the Year award at the Grammys. Are you surprised that that's the first one? Oh, I should tell people that my guest is Nadira Simmons, who's written a book about women in hip-hop called First Things First, Hip-Hop Ladies Who Changed the Game. Is it just a matter of who was there at that at any given moment that some of these firsts occurred?
1: Yeah, I want to say yes and no. I think in particular with Lauren, that album was just amazing. And there are so many albums before her Miseducation that were equally as amazing. I think the thing sometimes with the Grammys and with any awarding entity is that they get it wrong. They're not always correct, or, you know, you have people who vote and it's based on their opinions. So if they are not aware of something or they're not listening to something, we run the risk of them not awarding that because of whatever biases they may have. With that being said, when you think about what Miseducation did, even the fact that it just went diamond a few years ago, her incorporating so many different sounds from the diaspora. And, you know, you have the reggae influence, you have her rapping, you have her singing, and then it's hip hop as a whole and at its core. It makes sense to me that it would get that award. And that doesn't mean that any albums that I personally feel should have gotten that award are any less worthy. But I think Lauren was just so, she was that girl at that time. She was so perfectly poised and just ready and prepped for that moment. And she was and is such a great artist that I couldn't imagine Miseducation. Even when you think about it today, it's her only studio album. And we still talk about it. The fact that it just went diamond recently, it's being streamed that much. And the album was released so long ago. And I think that's something, it's just something to really think about. Is the album from 1998 still in the year now 2024 being talked about and being heralded as one of the greatest albums of all time? So, yes, are there many other albums that should have those awards? Absolutely.
0: Well, Missy Elliott has won 4 Grammys.
1: Yeah.
0: She sold 40 million records worldwide. Isn't she the best-selling female rapper in Nielsen music history?
1: I might have to double check. I think that number may be updated now to reflect Nicki's most recent album, but I would have to double check. But Missy is one of the best-selling women, period. And I think that is another thing. If I could, I would give Missy all the awards, even when I think about the fact that Nicki doesn't have any Grammys. You know, Nicki at least needs to have 1, 2, or 3. So when you think about that, those awarding entities, they are very pivotal and very impactful moments. But even the way I chose to write the chapter about Lauren and the Grammys was less about, okay, here are the 5 she won that night, but also here are the 5 that I would give her that aren't directly tied to a particular voting entity, but more so what that album really means to me and meant to a lot of people at that time.
0: Well, Missy Elliott is also known as Misdemeanor. Why?
1: Yes.
0: Why?
1: I don't remember where she got that that nickname from. It's like it's escaping me at the moment. But what I will say is, she is one of my favorites. And actually, I just double checked. So Magoo, rest in peace, who just passed away recently, he gave her the nickname Misdemeanor when they did the song Beat Me 911, which is also one of my favorites. So that's how that nickname came about for her.
0: And she is the first female rapper to be inducted into the Songwriters Hall of Fame.
1: Yeah. Yep. Yep.
0: In 2020, Billboard ranked her as 5th on their list of the 100 greatest video artists of all time.
1: Absolutely. She's number 1 for me, but yes, she should be on any list that talks about that because insane visuals.
0: So this is not just a matter of the records. The videos are very important.
1: Yeah, with Missy created a whole new world with her music. And you can look at the labels, you can look at Sun Ra, you can look at what they did with Afrofuturism really as kind of a baseline for influence for Missy Elliott. But for Missy to come in, you know, as a Black woman, and she's talked about, you know, being full figured and her skin tone and all the different things she faced. I remember when she was on a song with Raven Simone and she found out after the fact that they had shot the video and had a woman who was lighter skinned and skinnier rap her verse in the video. She found out after the fact, and it kind of disillusioned her in a little bit, to the point where, you know, we might not have gotten any more music from Missy.
0: She collaborated with Hype Williams.
1: Yes. Yep. She collaborated with Hype, and, you know, their partnership and their pairing, for them to come together and create these entire universes and spaces and these worlds within the videos, really was Missy showing people that you can stretch the limits of whatever you think is possible. And also that Black people can go to outer space, and we can be in post-apocalyptic spaces. We can do all these different things that just visually were very scarce, especially for musicians prior to that.
0: And she's been inducted into the Rock and Roll Hall of Fame. Is she alone?
1: Yes.
0: Is she alone in that as a woman hip hop artist, or?
1: She is.
0: Why do you think she's the one and not? I mean, we have so many women who have accomplished so much that you write about in this book. Why her?
1: That's a good question. I would love to know why there aren't many, many more. But it also kind of ties back to what we spoke about a little bit earlier with misogyny and just male domination. I think there are every woman in the book, I think you can make a case for them getting awards and being inducted into the halls that we speak about. I think particularly Missy's creativity, her longevity, her ability to inspire, and the fact that, you know, she still gets referenced in so many ways today. If I was someone who was voting for her to get inducted, those are all things that I would think about and I would toss to, because to really come in with your music and be authentic, and, you know, she's making car noises and she's, you know, doing ad libs that sound like spaceships and rocket ships on her music with her mouth. For her to do that, you know, and have a Lil Wayne, he did an interview recently, and he said that the reason he does ad-libs, and Lil Wayne's considered one of the greats, he said he was inspired by Missy Elliott's ad-libs. And I think that, for me, it's just a no-brainer when it comes to Missy and her induction and inclusion in, you know, the Songwriters Hall and the Rock and Roll Hall, and, you know, just the different accolades, getting a street named after her, the impact and the influence.
0: Where was the street named after her?
1: In Virginia. Hmm. Yeah, yep. But just to think about her impact today and how her music still, you know, she tweeted, and I mentioned this in the book, she said, you know, I'm from the year 3000. Like, that's what I was thinking when I was making this stuff. The music still sounds so fresh and so new, and to be able to do that. And there's nothing wrong if the music doesn't sound like it's from, you know, the time you're in now. I love that about music as well, being able to listen to and tell where it came from. It's just the fact that Missy has been able to transcend years, and you can turn on Work It today and it will still sound fresh and new and fun and creative and entertaining and lyrically great. It's a no-brainer why she should be in the Rock and Roll Hall of Fame.
0: Well, as we pointed out, the first famous hip-hop party was in the Bronx, but she's in Virginia. When did it start spreading around the country? Was that pretty quick?
1: I would say not necessarily pretty quick, but I think the great thing about hip hop, and something I really wanted to highlight in the book as well, is when you see these different kind of TV shows popping up, you know, smaller programs on local networks, we're starting to see the spread, and we're starting to see people rap, you know, in different areas and consume the music in different areas. And also you have tours, which I think is a really great thing. When I talk about, you know, the sequence and how when Sugar Hill Gang came down to where they were at in the Carolinas, they went backstage and they were like, hey, we want to rap for y'all. We want to freestyle for y'all. And they ended up being the first women rap group to get signed to Sugar Hill Records. So you're just seeing a real kind of just spread of people going all around, and whether they're consuming the music on TV and saying, hey, I want to do this, whether you have house or go-go in different areas, and now people are rapping over that. It really was kind of this transcendent thing that really happened across the country and then, you know, overseas as well.
0: 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And I hope you're enjoying my conversation with Nadira Simmons. 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But don't forget to make that $50 or more donation in the name of Leonard Lopate at Large, and we thank you very much. In return to Nadira Simmons, her book, First Things First, Hip-Hop Ladies Who Changed the Game, from 12 books. How do you feel they changed the game?
1: They changed the game in so many different ways. I think when you look at the fashion and to see someone like April Walker really say, you know, and hear people saying, hey, we want our pockets to feel a certain way in our pants. We want this crotch line to go down a little bit lower. And then to know that many fashion brands headed up after her within the space of hip hop came to her for advice. You know, if she wasn't there, there might not have been a point of reference or, you know, someone to be this kind of guiding light like April was. When I think about a Lil' Kim, there's an episode of the Rolanda Watts show where Lil' Kim sits down with Rolanda and it's a whole panel of people and audience members. And they're just kind of going at her, berating her and, you know, diminishing her the entire episode. And you just think about a lot of what she took when it came to her style and how she dressed and how she rapped and how sexual it was. Her taking all of, you know, taking all of that and really going, you know, still full steam in who she was and being authentic in that allowed for the women that we listen to today to get to really exist in their fullness and get to exist authentically. When I think about a Lauryn Hill choosing to make a song like To Zion and choosing to have a child at the height of her career when people were around her were like, no, we are not doing this. And then you see someone like a Cardi or a Young Miami having babies at a point in their careers where people might also say the same thing and feeling like, you know what, I can do this because I saw Lauren do it. There are so many examples of that. And that is game changing, because if we don't have these game changers, we might have a hip hop that looks a little bit different, where not only are the women not acknowledged, but maybe the women aren't given the space, the grace, or the place to do a lot of the stuff that they're doing today.
0: You mentioned April Walker, who's an influential fashion designer. Isn't her brand Walkerwear sold worldwide?
1: Yes. Yeah, so Walkerwear, she has a site where you can purchase everything for the brand. But yeah.
0: And she's also a published author and
1: an
0: adjunct professor at Tisch NYU.
1: Miss April is. She's the best.
0: You mentioned Lil' Kim.
1: Yeah.
0: Whose fashions played an important role, you say, an important part in her overall image. But she's had a troubled life, hasn't she?
1: I won't necessarily say a troubled life, but I do think there are parts of her story, you know, when you read about her, you know, leaving home and going to live with her friends in Brooklyn and, you know, choosing to kind of hang out in certain spaces and around certain people. I think a lot of those things are, you know, certainly troublesome. She has a book coming out soon that I'm very excited to read. But I think the great thing about Kim is that she's always been very vulnerable and very honest and very direct. And she's such an influence. She's such an important figure in rap that With all that she's experienced, which many human beings do, people experience things in life that are difficult and that are trying. I mean, she, you know, lost a friend and a partner in Biggie, and there's also a lot to their relationship as well. So I think when you think about all of that with her experience and with her parents and Brooklyn and her upbringing and that, it is a lot to think about. And I love, she's talked about so much of these things so much, but I love that she has a book coming out to really explain more, because she's someone who I think is such a legacy and She's so important and impactful. Even myself, when I was writing the chapter about her, she is one of my favorites, if not my favorite. And it was so difficult to write about her because it's kind of like, how do I write about this woman that I know is so great? How do I make everyone else feel like she's great? How do I get them to understand her as a person? And I think a lot of times you'll see people post pictures of Lil Kim and share stuff of hers, but I really want people to understand all that she's experienced and to that point of, you know, dealing with different troubles when it came to her rap. Today, I don't want to say we romanticize it, but a lot of how we consume Kim today, you know, she gets so much praise and so much love. But when I did my research and even talking to my parents, there were a lot of people who were like, this is not appropriate. This woman should not be allowed to do this. And she stuck to her guns and she stuck to who she was. And we wouldn't rap today, wouldn't look, rap as a whole wouldn't look like it does if it weren't for Lil' Kim.
0: But didn't her parents expel her from their home? And so she wound up living much of her adolescence on the streets?
1: Yep. Yeah. She was couch hopping. She lived with a bunch of different friends. And that's how she ended up meeting, you know, the guys from Junior Mafia and Big and everything like that. So absolutely. It is. There's a lot there.
0: And she was sentenced to jail time in 2005.
1: She's yep.
0: Reported to owe $1 million to the IRS. That's a complicated story.
1: Yeah, I think the jail in 2005 was for perjury. I'm pretty sure, in relation to a shootout. Yeah, 2001 was the shootout. And in 2005, that's she did a year and a day. Well, she was sentenced to a year and a day and fined $50,000 for incident outside of a radio station. So there's definitely a lot. And I think a lot of times the women don't get the same grace when it comes to the things they've experienced that the men in hip hop do. And I would just love for Lil Kim to get that same grace in that same space because she is a pioneer and one of the most important figures in hip hop as a whole.
0: Well, with that in mind, let's listen to a track by Lil Kim that features Left Eye Lopez.
1: Let's do it.

0: Ladies' Night by Lil' Kim. And there was a little joke there about Patti LaBelle. were they putting her down?
1: No, no, no. She was basically saying, I'm not going to just sing on this song. I'm going to rap too. That was Missy. So she was kind of saying, I can sing just as well as her, and I'm going to rap for you too.
0: And she sings just as well as Patti LaBelle? I don't know about that. But that's a whole... Patti LaBelle's pretty great.
1: That's a vocal legend.
0: Has Lil Kim straightened out her life?
1: I don't think that it was ever unstraight. I think that she just had certain trials and tribulations. But I've seen her perform in recent years. She's great. I follow her on Instagram, and she, you know, seems super happy. She's out with her daughter. She does so many great shows. You see her uplifting the other women in rap. So she's great.
0: My guest on today's Leonard Lopate at Large is Nadira Simmons. Her book, First Things First, Hip Hop Ladies Who Changed the Game, from 12 books. This is WBAI New York, 99.5 FM, and streaming live at WBAI.org. Another person we should talk about is MC Light, Lana Michelle Moore, the first female rapper to release a solo album in 1988.
1: Yes.
0: So that was a while ago. That was early in the history of hip hop.
1: Very early. And Light is often credited as the first, but the reason I chose not to focus on that first, particularly in the book, is as I was doing my research, I came across another album released prior to 1988. That was a solo album. I cannot remember the woman's name right now, but that kind of let me know that this is why a book like this is important, because, you know, there are a lot of instances of that where women may have, you know, recorded or released something and we don't know about it because it wasn't documented or no one said anything, or the person might not have been as famous or as well known. So yes, Light is credited as the first woman to do that. But I really wanted to focus on her voice in the book because it was something that she had studied, that she had practiced, that she had, you know, gotten lessons for and made sure she really had a voice that to me is unmatched in the realm of rap, but particularly with the ladies.
0: And she was the first female artist to perform hip hop at the White House.
1: Yeah. Mm-hmm.
0: Invited by Barack Obama in 2014.
1: Yeah.
0: Why do you think she, of all the artists who are available?
1: I think Light is someone who, I mean, you think about a queen, or you think about, I think when we think about the woman from that space, she's still so active. So Light will do, you know, the different award shows. She does voiceovers for the award show. She'll host the award show. She'll do voiceovers for commercials. She's just so active and so out there, and everyone knows and loves her voice. And it's such a powerful voice. It's such a clear voice. The clarity she has when she's speaking, when she's rapping, stuff really hits home. And I could imagine that an orator such as Obama probably just felt that within her, and his team was like, this is the person we want to bring here.
0: I can't imagine Donald Trump inviting her.
1: Can't imagine him doing anything great, honestly.
0: Now, you have this book has a lot of other things in it, not just the performers. You have chapters on TV and radio hosts.
1: Mm-hmm.
0: Big Les and Angie Martinez, among others.
1: Mm-hmm.
0: How influential have they been?
1: Yeah, when I think about Angie Martinez, the voice of New York, there really isn't a person in hip-hop she hasn't interviewed. Even when you think about at the height of the East Coast versus West Coast beef, how she interviewed Biggie and Tupac. In the Tupac interview, she never released in full because she said it was so contentious that it could have, I mean, we lost both of them in the process. And she said the release could have exacerbated what was happening. Angie's so important because Angie, and I highlight this in the book with different moments and different interviews, is Angie has a way of making people open up to her. She gets really good conversations out of her guests, and many of them are her friends, but her interview style and, you know, the fact that it's rare to meet a woman who is a journalist within the hip hop space who won't cite Angie as an inspiration, what she's done for radio and moving into having her own podcast and having her own video podcast and her own spaces is just unprecedented. And the part that I really wanted to highlight, I remember, and she said this on during an interview that she did, she said she went to a school and she saw all of the faces of the people in the Radio Hall of Fame. She said she didn't see anyone that looked like her. And that's when she really understood how powerful her induction into the Radio Hall of Fame was. And to just hear her say that, but to know that, you know, for me as a kid growing up, but especially when I really became interested in, you know, journalism and learning more about the real history of the people who are documenting these artists in this culture and this history, Angie Martinez is at the forefront and she has to be highlighted. And to Big Les, who you mentioned, Big Les, her resume is one of the most robust resumes I think exist in the entire world, from choreographer to fitness instructor to dancer, period, to radio host, to a television show host. Like, she has done it all. And I grew up, you know, watching. So, you know, after Big Les do these interviews where she's sitting down between a Lil' Kim and a Biggie, he's popping up on a music video set. Just all of them acknowledging that she's able to do it all and do it all so well. And then not only is she going to be able to do that interview video, like Remember the Time, or then she's going to go choreograph the video for Mary.
2: I'm Pepaw Dave with your 5-minute op-ed news magazine. Today, what happened to retirement? You know, I am retired. I've mentioned that a few times in this series, and so I'm experienced and indoctrinated and up to here with spare time. This year, many thousands of you will debate, should I return to work or just retire now? The quarantine of 2020 has changed the world. Businesses closed, workers became disabled and or passed away. The way we look at the world is quite different now. Maybe there is life on other planets, but they're already working from home. Social distancing is new to Earth, but perhaps Mars perfected it 1 million years ago. Maybe on Venus, all work from remote locations. It seems so. No traffic has been detected around our Milky Way, except on Earth, and not much of that. If you lived under quarantine during COVID-19, congratulations! You're an experienced retirer.
3: Let's go have a party, man.
2: Sure, some folks transition seamlessly from career to recreation, but just like the coronavirus, millions are just left empty. I was forced to retire at 57 due to an illness. My financial plans were destroyed, so the greatest commodity for my recreation in my golden years is time. I still had money, but it was a fixed budget. Oh, brother, don't you just hate it when you try to sell somebody something that they don't need when they're unretired and they say they have a fixed budget? We all have a fixed budget. Just about all of our life, actually. During the great quarantine, we had time to spare, but little to no money, and no place to spend time or money anyway. So if you decided to retire during or right after this great quarantine of 2020, you're probably not alone. Now, I'm sure the people on Mars and Venus can relate too. They've practiced social distancing for millenniums, except for the occasional teen who takes the spin in the family flying saucer to tease we Earthlings. Or is it us Earthlings? Or just me and you? Oh, well. Retirement. What is that now? Some folks cannot retire. Family and responsibilities are more important than the endless recreation of retirement. Time is a valuable commodity, either spent earning or now caring for others. Through this pandemic of our lifetime, we only looked at what's missing. We never looked at what we gained. Well, children gain time with time and love with a parent or both. Families, no matter how large or small, gain time together. Society gains what we learned by this time-changing event. I remember as a young boy, I never really got to spend time with either my grandparents or my father to find out what makes them tick. Yes, the great quarantine is the yin of the retirement's yang. It's complete opposites. Except the common denominator will always be time. Time heals all wounds, and time wounds all heals. Okay, quarantine is not exactly like retirement. There was little opportunity to have lunch in a restaurant with friends or to go out and see a show or something like that. But often in retirement, your fixed income does not include many social outings anyway, or at least you have to budget them and schedule accordingly. I hope 2020 has not made negative plans for your future. Certainly some lost all. Possessions, careers, and even lives. We changed like life on Mars and Saturn. Earth looked pretty empty, didn't it? But the human spirit persists to love, live, and learn. Life is the most valuable commodity, folks. Scientists search for life everywhere. Theologians seek to direct life, and business contains life. What's the happy medium for retiring or working? Is there a happy medium between life's challenges? Maybe it's found from Uranus.

Welcome to another edition of Money Matters. My name's Mark Cunaberdy. With the cost of powering one's home going up, up, and away, I often query others I may know or run across about how much their power bills are. I find different answers from different people, but it seems like there is little rhyme or reason as to the swings in costs that are mentioned. Some are like me and have power bills in the many hundreds. We're talking $600 or more a month in the worst month, which hover around the first of the year. A situation as the kids home during the holidays, the weather is cold, and the small solar array I have generates little power at that time. The combination of the three pushes me into the higher tiers, as the more power you use, the higher that power costs. Sort of like the income tax structure, where you pay more and more as you make more income. The kids use space heaters like lizards, stay up at night and watch TV, cook, and whatever else they do. The forced air heater, which heats the whole house, runs constantly, being winter and all. I scream like hell at both the wife and the kids that the power bill is huge and to shut down some stuff and put on a sweater, but that doesn't work for long. What I find odd is some people I ask complain about their power bills doubling, yet they still only pay something like $100 or so. I'm like, what? It's not surprising those out of state pay much smaller power bills. I travel a lot, so I ask a lot of folks the energy bill question, and it's usually that way. If you're not in California, you don't think about power bills so much. I've never done a survey, so I may be all wet about the California thing, but it certainly seems that way. In any case, I do run into a lot of people here in California who still have puny power bills, and I just shake my head. How come I have to make war with my family just to keep my power bills under $800 or so, while a friend across town pays a few $100, if that? I call the power folks every so often, and they tell me it's zoning or something like that, and it would take an act of God or Congress to get my rates lowered. Adding insult to injury, I have to use propane and well water, as I am out in the country and not in the city limits, as are many people. So now add in the propane bill, which isn't cheap, then add in the cost of maintaining the water well and powering it, and you have a giant chunk of your paycheck disappearing down the power rat hole. I know we like to blame the power company. Oddly enough, nobody seems to blame the propane company, but they are very close to one and the same, power and propane, so we probably should. All those power plants use gas, propane, sunlight, liquid fuel, and some even burn wood chips and other stuff. And everything the power plants use to make power keeps going up in price with all that other stuff. The bottom line is everything is skyrocketing in price, and this power thing takes up a bigger chunk of my income. I think that power as a necessity is a bit more irritating. It's not like I'm complaining about buying a boat, a new car, or fancy clothes that cost too much. I'm talking about power. It's about staying warm, or cool, or fed, or watered. And that's the part that bugs me. I know there are no easy solutions, and I don't offer any here today except to say we have to get a handle on the rising cost of all things. And water, power, and heat are probably the most important reasons to do so. That and putting food on the table. The remedy to all this might be offered up next week in Money Matters, so be sure not to miss it. That's it for today's Money Matters. I'm watching the markets, so you don't have to. Newscast today expresses my opinion only, is not meant as investment advice or a recommendation to buy or sell anything, nor represents the opinion of any bank, investment firm, nor this media outlet, its staff, members, or underwriters. I hold a BA in economics with honors way back in 1979 in California Insurance License OL34249. Our website is moneymanagementradio.com, where everything is free, our way of saying thank you for listening to your community radio station. My name is Mark Stuber.

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On this show, you'll hear solutions journalism for social justice, fueling action, not despair. I'm Sonali Kolhatkar, host and executive producer. This week, we'll begin with Dr. Paul Song discussing the issue of single-payer healthcare and its role in the California governor's race. Has single payer reached the end of the road in the state, or is that just political hand-wringing? Then we'll find out the latest in Cuba as the Caribbean island struggles to survive a devastating U.S. blockade amid new threats of military action by the Trump administration. Netfa Freeman of the Pan-African Community Action and the Black Alliance for Peace will share grassroots solidarity efforts by ordinary Americans. And finally, in the wake of Nakba Day, we'll hear from historian Ramzi Baroud about his new book chronicling multiple generations' history of his own family. It's called Before the Flood, a Gaza family memoir across three generations of colonial invasion, occupation, and war in Palestine. That's coming up in just a moment.

0: 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California voters are in the thick of a high-stakes primary race for governor, in which single-payer health care, an issue that was once central, has been pushed to the sidelines. Of the top five candidates, only one has unequivocally adopted a model of healthcare that would put the United States on par with the rest of the industrialized world. Billionaire Tom Steyer, running as a Democrat, says single-payer is the only way to bring down spiraling healthcare costs. But in 2020, Steyer ran for president on a platform touting a public option and attacking presidential candidate Senator Bernie Sanders' single-payer healthcare plan. Now, Steyer has reversed that position, earning the coveted endorsement of the California Nurses Association, one of the state's most aggressive proponents of single-payer. We turn to Dr. Paul Song, a member of Physicians for National Health Program and the former co-chair of the Campaign for Healthy California. Welcome to the program, Dr. Paul Song.
1: Always great to be back.
0: So let's first talk about the fact that it seems as though single payer has not really been a huge issue in the governor's race, as maybe it has been in previous years. For those people who work on it, it's the issue. But in the debates, it's just come up a little bit. The main issues are affordability, which of course, healthcare is a part of that, but it doesn't come up as much. And homelessness has been raised quite a bit. And then, of course, the war in Iran. Why do you think this has not been such a big issue? It seems as though everybody in the establishment has kind of given up and said, well, it's never going to be practical. What do you think?
1: I think there are two reasons for that. One is that actually, ironically, uninsured as a percent of our California population is at the lowest it's been in a long, long time. It's only 2 million people right

0: ability of having people that are really dedicated in Sacramento to make it happen.
1: Right, so Newsom has basically increased the coverage for a majority of people who were uninsured to claim, look, this isn't as big of a problem, although he may not have said that out loud. And that has often been an issue that single payer advocates have struggled with, this difference between single payer, where everybody is covered, where it's free at the point of service, versus universal health care, which means everybody is covered. And those two are different things. Everybody is covered simply means everybody has health insurance of some kind. And it may be wildly expensive. It may not even cover as much as many services or as many healthcare issues as you'd like, but you're covered, so it's, the box has been ticked. Is that an issue?
0: Yeah, and that's how I think voters can really distinguish between who is in favor of a corporatized healthcare system. Those that tout universal healthcare are usually saying that we would still like the private insurance industry to play a major role in that and basically give everyone private insurance or have some form of subsidized healthcare like Medi-Cal or something along those lines. Where people who really see the benefits of a really universal single payer system are flat out not ashamed or afraid to say that they want a single payer healthcare system, which really takes into account why and how a single payer system is much more actually humane and better for patients. But here in California, just to point out, you have one in three people that is on Medi-Cal, roughly one in three people that is getting Kaiser. And the CMA and the Hospital Association and the private insurance industry has a lot of power, not just in Sacramento, but within the California Democratic Party. They donate a lot of money to the California Democratic Party. So it's no reason for people to change the status quo. And people can campaign on that to appeal to the left flank, but ultimately, the lack of sincerity and the willingness to really move forward real healthcare has been the problem. Now, one thing I just want to mention about California, while we're at our all-time low in terms of 2 million uninsured, we have a ticking time bomb because of the reliance on the Medi-Cal component and the cuts that have come by the Trump administration. So, two things that are really going to happen in 2026 that are already happening. A statement put out by the Newsom administration said that California healthcare premiums will rise substantially in California, particularly among covered California enrollees, that they could go up to over 97% in premiums per month. In addition to that, the number of Californians who have difficulty actually paying their premiums is at an all-time high. It's estimated that roughly 44 to 45% of Californians can't even pay their premiums, and this is only going to get higher with the higher premiums. And then, because of the Medi-Cal cuts, you're going to see more and more people lose their healthcare coverage there. So, all of the quote universal healthcare ambitions to keep the private insurance industry at the forefront are really starting to fall apart. And I think this is the time that we have to address it. As you mentioned, affordability. The average premium for a family of four in the state of California is $28,300, whereas wages have remained stagnant over the last 20 years. So California's been kicking this down the can down the road, but they really need to find some bold new changes to make our healthcare system better in the state of California.
1: Right. It seems as though Gavin Newsom has essentially ensured that this does not become an issue until he leaves office. And he has, of course, higher presidential aspirations. And so this is what you just said ought to have been central to debates, right? But mainstream media will set the parameters of the conversations and the candidates don't have to really think about it. And I want to get to the candidates who are running for governor, particularly the Democrats. One other excuse why this is not really the single payer is being seen as a non-starter is because the claims are being made that in order to make the math work, California is going to need permission from the federal government to use Medicare dollars, Medi-Cal dollars, toward single payer in order to have that as a component, a few billion dollars from there, plus taxes, et cetera. And it's just not going to work. And then there's the price tag. There's

0: numerous studies that have shown anywhere between 400 to $700 billion per year. And they're saying, oh, that's even bigger than the budget of the state. So it's not going to happen. How do you respond to those factors?
1: Well, let's start with the price tag. So, everyone likes to say how expensive it is and how California doesn't have the money to do that. Actually, we are independent of a single payer plan. There was a study that came out in 2020 that California in 2020 was spending $405 to $410 billion a year total spending on healthcare, of which $125 billion was private insurance, roughly $90 billion was Medicare, and another $90 billion was Medi-Cal.
0: And so just to be clear, because people don't often get this, that number, the total number, includes money coming out of people's pockets that they're paying to their health insurance companies. And so when we talk about raising taxes, people have to remember that you deduct the cost of what you would pay into your premium from any higher taxes you might have.
1: Absolutely. And then let's also think about all of the public sector employees in the state of California. It's us, the taxpayers, that are paying for their health care, right, through our taxes. So if you look at the total number of dollars that are spent on healthcare, and not to mention the amount of money that comes out of our pocket for copays or deductibles, or because we have an employee-sponsored plan, the number of dollars that we don't get in our salary because the company has to deduct that to pay for healthcare, we are paying essentially for a universal healthcare system or a single-payer system. We just are not getting one. And part of that is there was a study done at UCLA that said 71 cents of every healthcare dollar in the United spent in California is already paid for by us, the taxpayers. And if we just were able to take all of that money that we are really essentially paying and make the system more efficient by negotiating better fees with hospitals and providers and pharmacies, not to mention remove sort of the inefficiency, and instead of spending tens of millions of dollars to have signs at every major stadium by Blue Shield or Cedars-Sinai or something, if that money actually went to keep to actually treat patients and keep costs down, the money's already there. Every single payer analysis, even done by very conservative think tanks, has shown that a Medicare for all system would actually save money, not cause the deficit to go up in terms of, expenditures as it is right now. And so we have the money there. We just have to make a more efficient system, which is a single payer system, but we need somebody to champion in that. And that's where being a governor and being somebody who can really fight for that would make that happen. You know, when Gavin Newsom ran as, quote, the single payer candidate and got the endorsement, immediately hid behind the fact that, quote, we needed a federal waiver. But he could
0: have... He got an endorsement of powerful unions, including the California Nurses Association, which is the biggest union proponent of single payer in California.
1: Absolutely. So, but then he immediately hid behind it as soon as he got elected. And then shortly thereafter, I thought it was very telling. You remember during COVID how he was busted having dinner at French Laundry? Mm. Well, the person he was having dinner with was Dustin Corcoran from the CMA, the California Medical Association. So who is one of the largest opponents of our single payer system. So the fact that he was dining with them versus really people that really cared about trying to transform our healthcare system was pretty telling in terms of how sincere he really was. And I think it's really true that he used that to get the endorsement, get the, the left flank of the Democratic Party, who actually voted for Bernie Sanders in the, elected in the California primary. He knew that how much he needed that flank, but then once he actually got to Sacramento as to the governor, that all dissipated.
0: So today we have, there's three top Democrats. There's a lot of people running. There's three top Democrats, two top Republicans. We can talk about California's so-called jungle primary and the potential for two Republicans to end up on the ballot in November. But let's focus on healthcare. There are three Democrats who are running, who one of them is Katie Porter, Javier Becerra, former Attorney General, and Tom Steyer. And California Nurses Association has backed Tom Steyer. And the California Medical Association, which you just referenced earlier, this powerful doctors' lobby has endorsed Javier Becerra. Katie Porter and Javier Becerra have said, well, Katie Porter says she backs single payer, but she's a little bit unsure of how to pay for it. She's kind of backed off from that. And she seems to be, I think, again, trying to get that left flank in terms of voters. Tom Steyer has said that he is straight up for single payer. Javier Becerra said he'd like it, but there's no way to pay for it. So there's three candidates. None of them seem to be like that spectacular and trustworthy on actually getting single payer done. What do you make of him?
1: Well, I think let's start with Secretary Becerra. When he was HHS secretary, you saw a real
0: in the federal government.
1: In the federal government, to even privatize more and more of Medicare, right? And so I think his track record has been shown to say that he's never really been for a single payer Medicare for all. And I know there have been times where he said he was in favor of it, but you never saw him actively trying to propose anything to make that possible. Even proposing everything from a public option. What I saw under his watch was the even greater privatization of our healthcare system, and the fact that he is endorsed by the CMA really will tell you where his loyalty and allegiances will lie. So I really don't see him doing anything other than maintaining the status quo in the healthcare system. I think Katie Porter, she's very thoughtful, she's analytical, she's a finance wonk, she understands the consumer angles. Certainly, you know, she had worked with Elizabeth Warren before, sort of as like a protege. But I think that, you know, her cautiousness on this and sort of lack of real putting any plans forward speaks to how I don't think this is going to be a top priority for her. And again, with Tom Steyer, I think, you know, when he ran in the presidential primary, he was not in favor of it, criticized Bernie for doing that. But he has since come around. And my sense is I think he is sincere. Again, the governor has very limited power to do this all by himself, particularly in a legislature that is beholden by the private insurance industry and the hospital association. But we need somebody who can really use it as a bully pulpit to really call out all the problems of our healthcare system in California and really try to push the legislature to do something meaningful towards moving this forward. And I do think that Tom will try to at least put an effort to make that happen versus just lip service to get the endorsement and then just let it fall apart. I think there is something different about him, and especially the fact that the CMA is not endorsing him, but really trying to elevate his opponent speaks to where I think the best chance for a single payer advocate lies.
0: It is a difficult time for a single payer because, again, there's this sense of, you know, who's going to use it as an issue to get elected. And they really have to believe in wanting to get it done because Californians are absolutely struggling. And what's coming down the pike, as you were saying, with the rising insurance rates is going to throw a lot of people off of insurance. Well, finally, I want to ask you to put a national perspective on it. Paul, there's been various states that have tried to do it on their own. Vermont did it for a few years. And, you know, opponents of single payer say, well, look at Vermont. This is one of, you know, this is a small state, unlike California, this behemoth. And even Vermont couldn't do it. They tried, they failed it. If you read the headlines, it looks as though single payer was tried in one state, and it just didn't work out. Meanwhile, of course, there are countries that managed to do this. Canada, the UK, most of the industrialized world, better than the United States. But that rarely comes into the equation. So how do you respond to the fact that, it's been tried in other states, it's never going to happen?
1: Well, the issue of Vermont is when it's just too small, right? You have to have a shared overall risk pool, and you need to generate enough revenue. So Vermont has roughly, 500,000 people. Most of its residents live in Vermont, but work in, say, New York or Massachusetts, the neighboring states. They get their health care from their employers in those states. So it was just a very, very difficult situation to try to do because of all of the external circumstances, the fact that it's a small state, and all the points I pointed out. Not to mention that the revenue that the state has is relatively small. California, on any given day, is either the third or fourth or fifth largest economy in the world, and it's a much, much different situation. It has a massive population, bigger than Canada, that it could actually do that. And if you look at countries like Taiwan, they instituted single payer in less than a year. And it showed that it could save a lot of money. People were healthier, accessed the system more. It was really, it shows what's possible. And so it really takes a real strong political appetite, being willing to withstand the lies and assaults that will be put forth by the insurance industry and the hospital association and the, medical association. But it is possible, and again, doing it in California, which is a massive, massive country onto its own, is something different than a small, tiny, 500,000 population state.
0: Right. I mean, California has, I've heard, the fifth biggest economy. Now people are saying it's the fourth biggest economy in the world. It's definitely akin to a nation. Well, Dr. Song, I want to thank you so much for joining us and lending your expertise and helping to clarify some of these issues that just don't really get clarified in our commercial news media. Thanks so much.
1: Thank you so much for having me and making this something people should pay attention to.
0: My guest has been Dr. Paul Song, a member of Physicians for a National Health Program and former co-chair of the Campaign for Healthy California. And I'm Sonali Kolhatkar, host and executive producer of Rising Up with Sonali, an independently produced, subscriber-supported program nationally syndicated to radio stations, free speech TV, and podcast platforms.

0: 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After decades of sanctions on Cuba, the Trump administration has brought the Caribbean island to the brink, isolating it from most of the world. Cuba has been dealing with massive shortages of food, fuel, and medicine that have left Cubans struggling with day-to-day survival. Meanwhile, Politico reports that a U.S. government source claims the Trump administration is on the verge of launching a military strike on Cuba. Cuban President Miguel Díaz-Canel responded to such rumors, warning that it would, quote, cause a bloodbath with incalculable consequences, and that Cuba had a right to defend itself from American aggression. My guest is Netfa Freeman, an organizer with the Pan-African Community Action and on the coordinating committee of the Black Alliance for Peace. Netfa is also co-host and producer of the WPFW radio show and podcast Voices with Vision. He's been intimately involved in the movement for solidarity with Cuba since the 90s. Welcome to the program.
1: Thank you, Sonali.
0: Tell me first how serious the situation is in Cuba. We covered it a little bit earlier this year. You know, obviously the island has had to deal with many, many decades of, they've called it an embargo, sanctions, whatever, just policies that have isolated it. But the Trump administration ramped it up, and we've seen very dire reports of there being no power, you're completely dwindling oil supplies. What is the latest situation?
1: Well, yeah, the situation is very serious. And as you said, it's been serious for a long time. But given, depending on which administration is in power, it's always been a blockade against Cuba. We refer to it as a blockade because ever since it's been implemented, it has been a multifaceted and protracted act of war against the country. Now, as you said, the Trump administration has ramped it up. A lot of things on the ground in Cuba are very dire. With their major means of tightening the screws has been the denial of oil to the country, which, of course, with any place, it affects everything, you know, from the ability to transfer food and things across the island, to generating power, things in, like, for example, equipment in hospitals. There are just so many facets of life that any country that had to deal with the denial of oil and all forms of oil would have to struggle with, on top of the blockade that has already been having to deal with for decades. So this means also there's a heightened starvation or malnutrition in the country. There are people dying because they can't get the proper treatment in hospitals. And so there's a lot of things that are happening. And then not to mention the country has to do, and they've been doing that in order to ration the energy, periodic blackouts. And that's not something that's really good necessarily for certain essential services, essential institutions and whatnot.
0: And so there have been some attempts from Americans, I believe, you know, like yourself and others who have traveled to Cuba in recent months, who have attempted to deliver some, you know, at least token amounts of aid. What have the connections been between folks like yourself and Cubans? Because there is a long tradition of U.S.-Cuba solidarity at the grassroots level as a counter to the U.S. Blockade.
1: Mm-hmm. So one of the things, and I guess I could start with right now, but really, as you said, there's been a long history of the solidarity. One means is a travel challenge, because the United States makes it somewhat prohibitive for people, U.S. citizens, to travel to Cuba. Not necessarily banning the travel itself, but doing things like banning the ability to spend money, having to get a license through the OFAC, the Office of Foreign Assets and Control. And if you don't get that license, you're in violation. And if you do get the license, you have to conform to certain things. They do, they will allow under the licenses certain things like, you know, being a journalist or being a student or something like that. They've tightened, the Trump administration have tightened those restrictions. But we've gone on travel challenges to defy Some of the travelers' challenges to defy those restrictions to say we're going to go here and as a protest, and we're going to come back and we're going to, deal with the consequences and try to raise awareness for around what's happening, because most people in the U.S. don't really know all of the myriad of aggressive measures that the United States government levels against Cuba. So it's really important for more people to know. That's one of the things. Also, collecting material aid and bringing it to the country, all kinds of things, medicines and clothes and different, well, not necessarily food because you can't do that, but even equipment that's needed for parts for machineries and things like that that they don't really get a chance to have because of the blockade. And that also sometimes the travel challenges are coupled with the collecting of material, and it's not sometimes, often. Usually, when we travel, we also collect and amass a lot of things to bring with us, which is actually that's permitted, or to be able to bring material aid as long as you're not trading it or selling, things like that. And then also doing, well, I think I should just say this for anyone who's interested in doing this, that we have to be careful how we collect funds and things like that, because if you mentioned, a lot of times everything's done online these days, and so the way the sanctions and the blockade works, that if you mention Cuba in like a GoFundMe or whatever, you can have those things confiscated or frozen just because of that. So it makes it very difficult. So I think that those are some of the challenges. And then also one of the recent things that may have gotten a lot of attention this past March was a flotilla to Cuba, part of the
0: Right.
1: Nuestra América convoy, and that arrived in Havana in March to this year. And the mission was, delivered tons of humanitarian aid, including solar panels and food and cancer medications and various things that the island really needs and is suffering from the lack of suffering. So these are the kind of things. And of course, I think is we should I think not just I, but we do protests, demonstrations. One of the things the United States has done against Cuba is put it on the list. It's so-called list of terror state sponsors of terror lists, SSOT, state sponsors of terrorism list, claiming that
0: Right.
1: Cuba some way sponsors terrorism, which also is a means of also tightening the blockade and the sanctions, because being on that list prohibits other groups from doing things, either
0: And I
1: business.
0: believe it was either Obama or Biden who took Cuba off that list, and
1: Biden,
0: then Trump
1: right,
0: just returned it on
1: exactly.
0: the
1: But
0: list.
1: even when Biden did it, it was like the last day of his
0: Right. It was the last
1: presidency
0: day
1: or
0: of
1: something like that,
0: his
1: and
0: office,
1: he
0: yeah.
1: had to know what was going to happen after after Trump came back in, because Trump, put it. I don't even think Trump was did Trump. I think maybe Trump did put them on it. But anyway, yes, to your point that Biden took them off and then Trump put it back on, and that there are all of those types of things. So putting out demonstrating against that and pressing for policymakers to demand that Cuba be removed from the list, because it's no basis in reality, that Cuba poses no threat whatsoever to the United States, not to any country really in the world. In fact, it's the opposite. They send doctors around the world, teachers. They stand up in four countries in the United Nations against aggressions that imperialism, executes against other countries. So they can take stands, principled stands. And so I think spreading the news and doing media appearances and whatnot are the forms of solidarity that have been taking place and should continue.
0: Now, we have been hearing of potential military strikes on Cuba since the beginning of this year, but in the last few days or so, that seems to have ramped up more. The Trump administration is using claims that Cuba has purchased something like 300 drones as pretext for ramping up the military tension, and they're, claiming that Cuba could strike Guantanamo, and there is. There are all these reports that the Trump administration is losing patience and that, they expected that Cuba would have fallen by now just through the embargo, through the blockade. And because it hasn't, there's a potential for a military strike any day now. It's so hard to tell, of course, what this administration will actually do. If you judge by what it says it's going to do versus what it is going to do, for example, with the war in Iran, every day Trump issues threats, pulls it back, then out of the blue there'll be bombs. And how do you take seriously, or how do you receive these very troubling reports that the US is going to basically launch a military assault on this very small, completely weakened island, 90 miles off of the coast of Florida?
1: Well, I'm like the Cuban people. I take it very seriously. I think we have to understand the political context in which or the difference between the disposition and relationship to Iran to Cuba. One, Cuba is not the military power that Iran is, and it's only 90 miles off the coast. Another thing is that the United States, the Trump administration, has been emboldened by their ability to go into Venezuela with that operation and kidnap the president of the country. This is kind of thing that they're doing. In fact, part of this, they've even recently issued or threatened to indict Raul Castro, who's the leader of the revolution, the brother Fidel Castro. He's 91 years old now, and they're talking about indicting him. So these are kind of threats to make that could make Cuba and should make all of us weary about, what's happening there. And in fact, because of their inability to realize their interests, their regime change interests, these really illegal in terms of international law, what they're doing in all of these countries, because of their inability to realize their goals in Iran, kind of makes them in the way like Trump, that administration himself, and the particular players in it, access all of them, they're kind of bullies. And I think that they're not kind of bullies, they are bullies. And I think that something like Cuba, because Cuba's in this weakened state, makes it very dangerous that they might go there in order to find some win that they haven't been able to find in Iran. So I think it's a very serious issue. They've been doing all kind of things to try to threaten and coerce Cuba, and they can't really understand. The Cuban Revolution, unlike the Venezuela one, and I don't want to disparage the Venezuela Revolution because the people there in Venezuela are still standing up, still want their president back. But Cuba's also, their revolution is over 60 some years old, and the people understand who their enemy is, and the enemy being the United States, and they know that they have they've internalized their right to sovereignty and the right to self-determination, which is what the United States is trying to infringe upon. They want regime change. Not because Cuba's any kind of threat or anything. In fact, the Trump, I know you know about the Trump administration being bold enough. I'm not the administration, Trump himself being bold enough to say in the media, "Oh, we're going to take Cuba. I can do what I want with it. I can free it. I can do whatever." These kind of, very open remarks. Now, this policy toward Cuba is a bipartisan policy. It's been one that's been at the root, this policy of regime change, at the root of US policy for decades, over presidents. The only difference in between Trump is that he's very just kind of very bullying and will say the quiet part out loud, and then just also has these very megalomaniac, person. So he has this thing. But I, the short answer to your question is that we should be very concerned that an invasion may be imminent. He wants some type of a success in these countries, and so it makes him dangerous.
0: And then Cuba, I mean, what recourse does Cuba have, its government have? It is quite weakened. Miguel Canel Diaz said that there would be a bloodbath. I don't know if he was implying that would happen in the US or in Cuba. It was, slightly vague statement. But also, there are bases that the US does have on Cuba, Guantanamo, for example, that Cuba could potentially strike. It just seems like such a foolish thing to do, but again, you can't put that past. That's usually not a deal breaker for this administration. Does Cuba have any recourse? Venezuela had been its biggest ally, but with the kidnapping of Maduro and the installation of a more friendly government in Venezuela, that's very likely to not happen, that Venezuela might come to Cuba's defense.
1: I don't know about Venezuela coming to Cuba's defense now. I think there's a few things that we want to address, and one also being the media spin that puts out there from, outlets not like Rising Up with Sonali, but the other corporate meeting type media things. When they put this statement out from President Miguel Díaz-Canel, it's out of context. If we even look at what he and even the foreign minister, deputy foreign minister, Fernandez, Carlos Fernandez de Cosío did when he was there, both were on Meet the Press, NBC's Meet the Press, and you can actually understand what they meant. It's not a they weren't putting it out saying as a braggadocio, we're gonna defend ourselves, you're gonna it's gonna be bloody, that kind of thing. What they were actually saying is that one, they the people are intent on defending their sovereignty. They're not going to capitulate, and that they know that the United States will make and has done made things very bloody, and they don't they can only they don't accept surrender. So me and they're not going to surrender. That's basically what they're saying. It's like they don't want, and they've said it very plainly, we don't want war. We don't want to have anything with any country where we want to defend peace, but we will also defend our sovereignty and our national integrity and self-determination. And any country would do the anything less would be to say we want to be enslaved, because that's what the United States does with other countries, and they're the successors of colonialism and neocolon and the propagators of neocolonialism now. And so he's not saying that we're gonna make it so bad that a lot of people, U.S. people coming, are gonna die. They're saying both. I mean, they're one whoever they can't predict what the United States will do, because they can just bomb a bunch of things, but whatever happens, it will be bloody, and it's not because that's what they want and that's what they intend to do. It's because they know that the United States is a brutalist, one of the biggest purveyors of violence in the world.
0: Well, Netfa, I want to thank you so much for joining us today. Are there any websites that you can recommend where people can get unbiased news specific to Cuba, or any organizations that you can recommend that people can check out that are doing good solidarity work?
1: Yeah, there are lots of. Let me try to. So one, I'm with also, like you said, the Black Alliance for Peace, and we have a zone U.S. Out of Nuestra Americas is no imperialism out of Nuestra Americas, and so BlackAllianceForPeace.com, we put out statements and information, and not just about Cuba, but Haiti and other, anti-imperialist things. There is a website. There's something that one on news in Cuba is WrestleMen. WrestleMen English, WrestleMen Latino Americano, WrestleMen hyphen English.org. It's a news outlet, keeps up with news in Cuba in particular, but also the hemisphere.
0: Well, I appreciate that so much. And again, thank you for sharing your insights with us.
1: Thank you.
0: My guest has been Netfa Freeman, an organizer with the Pan-African Community Action and on the Coordinating Committee of the Black Alliance for Peace. I'm Sonali Kolhatkar, host and executive producer of Rising Up with Sonali, an independently produced, subscriber-supported program nationally syndicated to radio stations, free speech TV, and podcast platforms.

0: 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May 15th, 2026 marked Nakba Day, the 78th anniversary of the mass displacement of Palestinians and the formation of the State of Israel. It's a day marked by Palestinians and their allies all over the world and is particularly important in the wake of Israel's genocidal war on Gaza since 2023. Not only were lives and homes lost 78 years ago, but histories as well, and not just in 1948, but along the way. Palestinian author, historian, and academic Ramzi Baroud has woven together the history of multiple generations of his own family in one attempt to stitch back together what was lost. His new book is called Before the Flood, a Gaza family memoir across three generations of colonial invasion, occupation, and war in Palestine. Publishers Weekly calls it, quote, an indelible depiction of the generational trauma that defines the Palestinian struggle. Ramzi Baroud has written several other books, including Searching Jenin, The Second Palestinian Intifada, My Father Was a Freedom Fighter, The Last Earth, and These Chains Will Be Broken. He also co-edited the book Our Vision for Liberation with Ilan Pape. Ramzi recently headlined an event organized by KPFK Pacifica Radio in Los Angeles called Smooth, and I had the chance to sit down with him to discuss his newest book, Before the Flood.
1: It's so good to meet you in person, Ramzi, after years of talking to you various times over Zoom, over the phone. You're here at KPFK in Los Angeles to promote your new book. It's called Before the Flood, a Gaza family memoir across three generations of colonial invasion, occupation, and war in Palestine. What do you mean by before the flood? What is the flood in this context?
2: Right. So let's talk about the flood, and then we'll talk about the before part. The flood is what happened October 7th. What we call in Arabic Tufan al-Aqsa, al-Aqsa flood. But that moment in history, although very critical and important for any relevant analysis on the genocide, but we also need to talk about the before part. And where does that before start? Is it the Israeli siege on Gaza? Is it the successive Israeli wars on Gaza? Or is it something else? And the book is kind of confronts that question, confronts that something else. And it takes us back to about three, four generations of a family that largely perished during the genocide. I trace the history of that family to the very, very beginning. It happened that that family is my family as well. But in a sense, it's also every Palestinian family.
1: Your sister is the one who you dedicate the book to. She was a beloved doctor. Tell me about her and why she's such a central character in this story. She's not just your sister. She was someone who was loved by a lot of people.
2: My sister was one of the hundreds of doctors that Israel assassinated. And I use the term assassinated here on purpose. It wasn't just killed or murdered. Their killing was on purpose. It was intentional. For the same reason that Israel destroyed many hospitals, clinics, schools, shelters, because doctors like civil defense, like professors and teachers and so on, they are the pillars of the Gaza community. Gaza is one of the most educated places anywhere in the Middle East, both among men and women. And my sister comes from a generation of kind of the generation where Palestinian women were kind of crossing a threshold of empowerment and becoming doctors. When she became a doctor in southern Gaza, you had this, you know, speaking of flood, you had this flood of women just basically shifting to her clinic because they wanted someone who understands them, someone who is able to deal with their pains and their issues in a way that men cannot understand, perhaps. But with time, it became almost like a movement. She mobilized, she created a union. She brought so many women around her, and eventually others became doctors, nurses, and medical workers. So her assassination, as she was leaving Nasser Hospital in Khan Yunis, devastated that entire community. Of course, needless to say, us. You know, she was our only sister, and she was the only one who remained in Gaza. Her murder in such a way just was a massive blow to all of us. I tell my brothers, we are still, not only we are still in a sense of shock and disbelief, even though she was killed in October 2024, I don't think we even managed to process this emotionally, let alone heal from that trauma.
1: So that murder happened after the flood. Before the flood is the generations of your family that you trace. This is a history that you write with the purpose of what exactly? Because it's so difficult, at least for those of us on the outside, to be careful about falling into the trap of victimizing Palestinians. So why tell the story of your family with these three generations before what happened in October 23?
2: Think about the way that the Palestinian story is often told. We know about the Zionist narrative. We know about the mainstream, traditional, corporate media narrative, which is very much, much closer to the Zionist narrative than it is to the Palestinian. But then look at the Palestinian narrative itself. We were caught in this position of constant defensiveness. We try to constantly prove that we are not what the Zionists and the media are saying that we are. So we create distance. We are not all Hamas. We didn't elect Hamas. We try to humanize ourselves, which is a term that as of late began bothering me a great deal, as if anyone needs to demonstrate their humanity to maybe explain that why people should not be murdered in mass, for example. So I decided, you know what? What if we tell the story quite different, not only from that of the Zionists in the mainstream, but also the defensive nature of the story being told by the Palestinians themselves? No, yes, we had great, great culture, great theater, great, we had political parties. We had all of these things before the Nakba. We did. And we have urban centers and elites and intelligentsia. But the vast majority of Palestinians are peasants, fallahin. And they became the refugees, most of them, and they became the fighters. And when I say the fighters, I'm not talking about Kalashnikovs, guns and bullets. I'm talking about the fighters who are the ones who are practicing Samud, the ones who are withstanding in the face of Israel's settler colonialism.
1: Samud means?
2: Samud means steadfastness, but in my book, I take it to a whole new level. Because there are certain things that are translatable in terms of linguistics, but not translatable in terms of culture. So Samud is not just a sentimental value that means there's this collective steadfastness of the Palestinian people. Samud is functional. It's our only weapon against the extermination of our people. And it's something that we call upon in times where we feel that Israel is about to write the last chapter of our history. That's when Samud becomes so real and so functional. So aside from the sentimentality of it, I think without Samud, the Palestinian people would have ceased to exist a long time ago.
1: As Israel began just wiping out whole families and all of the things that make family homes, did it also wipe out family histories? And is that one reason why you wrote this book?
2: Well, that's right, because I've lost over 110 members of my family that I keep track of. At one point, after the death of my sister, I stopped keeping track. I don't know why I was keeping track anyway, but the point is many of them were never recovered. Many of the bodies evaporated, and this is not an exaggeration. The type of weapons that Israel has used led to the evaporation of many bodies. So we know for a fact that they cannot be recovered. Even when Israel will leave the occupied part of Gaza, when Israel leave, we know that the bodies will not be recovered under any, from any point of view, because they've been in the open for many, many months, and that's that. But it would be unfair for these bodies not to be connected to stories, to legacies, to memories, to families, to bloodlines, and so on. It's my way of saying that even though those people have died, their legacies and their names will continue no matter what.
1: The book has a foreword by Ilan Pape. He's an Israeli. Why did you choose or ask Ilan Pape to write the foreword to your book?
2: Absolutely. Well, Ilan Pape, aside from the fact that he's a great intellectual that we all love and respect, is also a dear friend of mine. He was also my supervisor for my PhD at the University of Exeter. And I also think Ilan kind of internalized the message of the book so very well. And I was keeping in touch with him during the process of writing. In his foreword, he speaks about long durée or long-term history, that you cannot understand Palestinian history in segments. This is not about a specific date or a specific time. It is about all of it. It's about the entirety and the continuum of Palestinian history. And by the way, in the book, I even go further than all the traditional dates that are affiliated with Palestine, the Balfour declarations and the first Zionist Congress and all of that, because Zionism did not put us on the map. We put Zionism on the map. Our history has existed not only hundreds, but thousands of years. And I try to explore that at some length in the book, just to show that indeed the context of the people, the historical context of the people, is a whole different process than the historical context of the colonizers. And I think Ilan Pape kind of appreciates that framework and has contributed to it a great deal himself.
1: Here in the United States, where there is a changing of the tide, and unfortunately it has taken a genocide to do that, how do you foresee the history of your family being received, and how has it been received, and how do you hope the tides of change go? For a long time, it felt as though nothing would move the establishment. And of course, the establishment remains quite stubborn, but the grassroots have dramatically changed.
2: Absolutely. I mean, for the first time in history, or at least since they started doing opinion polls on Palestine, Israel, as of February 27 of this year, majority of Americans sympathize with Palestine more than Israel. When I first came to the U.S. 3 decades ago, the numbers have always kind of remained within 10, 12, 13%, never exceeded that. There is a generational change. It's massive, and I think once you hit that kind of critical mass, it becomes irreversible. And I think everything, I see these news reports about Israel spending $10 million trying to kind of whitewash its genocide in Gaza. I think this is silly. They are wasting their money. I think it's too late. I think the people know exactly what is taking place in Palestine. Our job now is to help them reorient themselves a bit different. I don't want people to sympathize with Palestinians simply because Palestinians are victims. I want you to understand that Palestinians are not just victims. They are being victimized because they are people of agency. You need to talk about the agency. And you need to remember that Palestinians have always contributed to the flow of history. They've never been at the receiving end of that history. It's not Israel's firepower that is moving the history of Palestine, but the stubbornness, smooth resilience of the Palestinians themselves.
1: Does it bother you or encourage you that Palestine has become a sort of litmus test for progressives, when it comes to choosing people running for office? Because there's become the saying now that if you can't stand against a genocide, then what can you stand for and against?
2: Absolutely. I think in some way it's good. I hope that as a moralist or someone who's trying to be, I want people to make genuine choices for the right reasons, as opposed to because it can be convenient or serve their interests in any way. But I'm also a realist in the Gramscian way. Gramsci used to believe that traditional intellectuals, these are the people who stand somewhere, supposedly in their own mind, in the middle between the people and the establishment. He says that the moment the traditional intellectuals start shifting their position towards the revolution, towards the ideas of the people, towards grassroots, is that's the moment when you start realizing that the system is collapsing, because they are opportunistic by nature. So whenever you see big celebrities and big names and authors and intellectuals beginning to shift, and politicians, of course, shifting their positions toward Palestine, you know that the traditional intellectuals trying to make a decision to save their own interests. And in a way, I feel like there's something good about all of this.
1: Finally, Ramzi, how did you research your own family's background? There's a lot of footnotes in the face of loss, in the face of so many histories being erased. What was the way in which you were able to dig through and actually, you know, put dates and details?
2: Well, first of all, I've always been studious since I was a kid. I started my journalism career when I was 14 years old, and I used to lie we're talking about traditional media, so you write on paper and you send it by the mail. I used to lie about my actual age so that Palestinian newspapers would publish me. So I've always been paying attention. I've always been sensitive to the details. I've always been very close to my father in particular. He was a leftist, and he had this circle of socialists always engaging in very heated conversations, if not about Palestine, then it's about Nicaragua, it's about Cuba, it's about something of that nature. But also, throughout the genocide, my family in Gaza and myself, we've used the book as an opportunity to, as almost as a form of therapy. Not only are we going to survive this genocide, we're going to write the story in our own way. So the sad thing is that many of the characters in the book who started as storytellers in the first chapter, they never made it to the third or the fourth chapter, and many never made it to the end of the book. For me, that was heartbreaking in particular because they never at least got to see what their story looks like in print.
1: Well, Ramzi, thank you so much for this opportunity to speak with you in person, and best of luck with the book.
2: Thank you very much, Sonali, and keep up the good work.
0: I've been speaking with Ramzi Baroud, a well-known Palestinian author and historian, about his new book, Before the Flood, a Gaza family memoir across three generations of colonial invasion, occupation, and war in Palestine. I'm Sonali Kohatkar, host and executive producer of Rising Up with Sonali, an independently produced, subscriber-supported program nationally syndicated to radio stations, free speech TV, and podcast platforms.

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0: 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I'm Ian Masters, and today we'll look into a number of stories and issues in the news. We'll begin with Trump's grip over the Republican Party tightening at a time when his poll numbers are tanking and his criminality, corruption, and contempt for democracy is more brazen than ever. Joining us is Rick Wilson, a renowned political strategist, infamous ad maker, writer, speaker, and political commentator, a 30-year veteran of national Republican politics. He got his start in the 1988 presidential campaign of George Herbert Walker Bush. And in December of 2019, he co-founded the Lincoln Project, and his books include Everything Trump Touches Dies and Running Against the Devil, A Plot to Save America from Trump and Democrats from Themselves. He writes at therickwilson.substack.com, where his latest article is Casino Donnie's Insider Trading Racket. Then we'll examine Trump's capture of the Department of Justice, otherwise known as the Department of Pedophile Protection, under Trump's former defense attorney, Todd Blanche, who is giving Trump $1.77 billion of taxpayer money to finance his own street gang of thugs, as well as immunity for him and his family for tax fraud, with a $100 million IRS fine against Trump dropped. Joining us is Bruce Fein, a constitutional lawyer who formerly served as Associate Deputy Attorney General under the Reagan administration, General Counsel of the Federal Communications Commission, Research Director for the Joint Congressional Committee on Covert Arms Sales to Iran, and a member of the American Bar Association's Task Force on Presidential Signing Statements. He has authored several volumes on the United States Supreme Court, the United States Constitution, and international law, and helped write the articles of impeachment for President Nixon and President Clinton. The Vice Chairman of the Committee for the Republic, his books include Constitutional Peril, The Life and Death Struggle of Our Constitution and Democracy, American Empire Before the Fall, and most recently, Congressional Surrender and Presidential Overreach. Then finally, we'll speak with Bill Scheer, the politics editor of the Washington Monthly. He's the host of the history podcast, When America Worked, and the co-host of the bipartisan online show and podcast, The DMZ. We'll discuss his article at the Washington Monthly, Honduras Gate Looks Worse Than Watergate and Iran-Contra Combined. And joining us now is Rick Wilson, a renowned political strategist, infamous ad maker, writer, speaker, and political commentator, a 30-year veteran of national Republican politics, and he writes at the rickwilson.substack.com, where his latest article is Casino Donnie's Insider Trading Racket. Welcome to Background Briefing, Rick Wilson.
1: Thanks for having me, Ian.
0: Well, thanks for joining us, Rick. And as I just mentioned in the opening, that Trump's grip over the Republican Party is tightening at a time when his poll numbers are tanking and his criminality, corruption, and contempt for democracy is more brazen than ever. So what explains that paradox?
1: Look, this is a party that spent a decade being told on Fox News that he was the singular reason for their political relevance in the country, and they bought it. They believed it. They still do. And he is going to remain in that position, I would argue, until the very, very, very end of his political tenure. I mean, this is not a guy who will ever give up power, and the power that he has is something that works inside the sort of petri dish of today's Republican Party, but doesn't work as well in a broader sense anymore. You know, he is very unpopular in the country. There's a blue wave coming this fall that is indisputable by any polling about political or economic issues. And I think you're going to see that he could pick all of the Republican people he wants, all the Republican nominees he wants, and it's not going to change what happens when he faces an economic and a political climate like he's facing right now.
0: But when you say that he won't give up power, that, of course, is what happened on January the 6th. And do you expect something to happen similarly? Because there's some concern over the $1.77 billion that the IRS, he's shaken down out of the IRS after asking for $10 billion. He then cut it down to 1.77, and Todd Blanche, his former criminal attorney, now in charge of what could be called the Department of Pedophile Protection, is now giving him this money, which some people think might actually end up creating a kind of private militia of these Proud Boys and Oath Keeper types

0: the predicate to try it. Yeah, he did not succeed in January 6th in retaining the presidency, but he got away with January 6th. So he will be a gambler. He'll think he can get away with it again, and I think that's going to have a terrible consequence for the country, unless we have a Democratic win that is so fundamental and so undisputed that even he can't walk out and say, I was robbed again.
1: Well, I'm talking about this year, Rick. I mean, I don't see this guy lasting till 2028. I think his mental and physical health is manifestly deteriorating.
0: That is true. He is not a well man. This is not the man who you saw win in 2024. He's not even the man you saw, and certainly not the man you saw win in 2016. But yeah, I will say, look, he's gonna try to make the back end of this year. If it doesn't look like it's going his way, we're gonna hear a lot of stolen election garbage starting up probably later in the summer. Because he can't stop himself from trying to retroactively reconfigure reality.
1: So, Tom Massie, there was some perhaps wishful thinking that maybe he could be the turning point in terms of breaking the spell of Trump's hold over the Republican Party. But now we've seen that Massie has joined the ranks of Mark Sanford, Liz Cheney, Adam Kinzinger, and Jeff Flake. And today, Marjorie Taylor Greene said that about her and Massie saying that releasing the Epstein files was our demise. So, how does that translate, though, to his base, particularly the Christians, so-called Christians? How could they not see that Trump is desperately covering up what's in the 3 million files still being held by Todd Blanche and the Justice Department?
0: Yeah, this is a world where the Epstein files has divided the Republican Party in many, many ways. Their inability to dismiss the Epstein files once and for all, to get it out of the political metabolism of the country, has absolutely been a pain point for Trump, and I think will continue to be one going forward. There's no world where it just disappears, because for over a decade, Republicans have been told there's a secret cabal of liberal Democrats who were all Jeffrey Epstein's best friends, and we have to get to the bottom of it, because you'll find, if you look into it, it's Hillary Clinton, it's Barack Obama, it's Bill Gates, it's George Soros, all these. And it turns out it's Donald Trump and a bunch of Donald Trump's friends and cabinet members and everything else. So I think there's a degree to which that moment that Massie became sort of a hero across the country, it has been somewhat offset by his loss. But the Epstein matter doesn't go away because Massie goes away.
1: Well, he's not going away as far as this is concerned. He's already come out fighting, and I think he's going to
0: Yes.
1: make as much noise as possible in the remaining
0: And
1: 7 months that
0: God
1: he
0: bless him.
1: has. And
0: And
1: the
0: look,
1: same.
0: my recommendation to Tom is to make the most noise he can, to cause the most coverage he can. Go out and read those names on the floor. Don't give Mike Johnson votes that Mike Johnson needs on things like continuing resolutions. Make sure that you are front and center, using all the powers that exist for any congressman to say things that will have a national platform.
1: And I guess the same applies to the senator from Louisiana, Bill Cassidy, who just
0: Bill
1: lost.
0: Cassidy's already come out and said he's not gonna or that he's gonna vote for a war powers resolution. He's not gonna vote for the ballroom. I think he's got a very fun 5 months ahead of him.
1: And what do you think the fallout will be amongst the Republicans in the Senate, in terms of their colleague, Senator Cornyn, getting the back of Trump's hand in this insulting way that he endorsed this Christian crook the Attorney General of Texas, Paxton.

0: Well, I want to say, I don't know who in the White House is secretly on the payroll of the Democratic Senatorial Committee, but this could not have been a better political outcome. If you put Ken Paxton as the nominee, which it will certainly almost certainly be him at this point, given Trump's endorsement, given that Cornyn was slipping already, I think you end up in a political climate very quickly, where there's an opportunity for Texas to go blue in a meaningful way without getting ahead of ourselves or imagining something or thinking that there's going to be a miracle. There now looks like a fundamental political shift going on, and I think that fundamental political shift will empower the ability of James Tallarico to win that race.
1: But we're told, at least rumors are circulating, that amongst many Republicans, particularly in the Senate, they privately hate Trump and
0: They do. Oh yes, many, including, let's be very clear here. The Senate Majority Leader John Thune despises Donald Trump with the fire of a billion suns. He hates him.
1: but yet
0: And
1: he just had a very mild rebuke about the 1.77 billion, saying it's not
0: right.
1: something he would do. I mean, when is he going to really stand up for
0: Well,
1: what
0: they're
1: happened?
0: caught in a vice. They need to keep Republican base voters turned up to try to hold on to the Senate. But they also realize that everything Trump is doing is causing those Republican-based voters to become increasingly unhappy with them. And so it's really a wedge that Thune finds himself in.
1: So, what just to touch on Massey's race, what do you make of the fact that it was the most expensive primary race in American history, and that not only did Trump throw a lot of money in behind the former Navy SEAL, who the so-called Secretary of War campaigned for, but AIPAC apparently threw a lot of money in as well.
0: Yep. Well, they I'm happy for them to have spent their money now, because that's money they're not going to spend in races in the fall. That's money they're not going to have to spend in other races in November and October.
1: So could it be a Pyrrhic victory then, do you think?
0: Oh, most certainly. Most certainly.
1: And that does that mean that, I mean, some of the Monday morning quarterbacking about Massey's loss is saying that he should not have come down against Israel. But I'm assuming that because Netanyahu talked Trump into this misbegotten war, that a lot of people, not just in the United States, but around the world, are getting increasingly unhappy with Israel because of what Netanyahu has wrought in the Persian Gulf.
0: Well, if you look at the polling, we're really in the first time in our contemporary political history where polling about Israel is beginning to look the same on both sides of the political aisle. There was a long time where there was a sort of baseline pro-Israel caucus in the Republican Party and in the Democratic Party. And now there is a anti-Netanyahu majority in both parties. And it is a shifting political environment that not everybody understands yet, that the money AIPAC can bring in and spend is increasingly now a liability for them at some point. Does that make sense? I don't know if I expressed that as clearly as I wanted to, but
1: No, I get it, particularly as we get into closer into the fall. In other words, the more
0: and
1: money
0: I
1: you
0: think,
1: get from APAC, the more likely you are to have that backfire on you.
0: right. And I've tried to make this very clear to people. Americans finally, at long last, have started to bifurcate they started to bifurcate support for Israel in terms of supporting the Netanyahu government and anti-Semitism. Those two things, it used to be if you didn't support Israel and Netanyahu, you were definitionally an anti-Semite. But I think Netanyahu has really burned a lot of that American goodwill over time. And now that is less. I always thought it was sort of a false, linkage, but now it is increasingly, people just don't buy that anymore.
1: So, just in closing, then, do you think that the Democrats could run? I mean, one of the things about America is obviously the love of sports, particularly American football and also basketball,
0: Sure.
1: etc., and baseball, of course, the American game. I don't think they'd be very happy if all of the games were rigged and the refs were all already bought. But that's starting to happen now with this, the way the Supreme Court ruling on getting rid of the Section 2 and Section 5 of the Voting
0: Sure.
1: Rights Act, the unseemly haste with which Southern governors gerrymandered. And in general, before one vote is cast, the Democrats have already lost between 10 and 15 House seats. And this is just manifestly unfair. So you have a party that would rather cheat than compete. Can the Democrats make hay about that and particularly nail the Supreme Court?
0: Look, that's not going to be the primary issue in the election. Economics will be the issue, but there's very little to be said for, depending on the thin reed of redistricting to hold on to the House, a political climate where there is so much economic anger at this White House and this president.
1: So you wouldn't put that as the top of the list then, in terms of priorities for the Democrats?
0: Not really. I mean, look, they should certainly talk about it in terms of mobilizing their base, but it is not, it is in our surveys, it doesn't pop. But what does pop is inflation, gas prices, grocery prices, economics, fear of a recession, fear of an economic downturn. All those things are quite a bit more emotionally powerful for Americans right now.
1: Sure, and it doesn't help when Trump says he doesn't think about America's economic
0: Yeah,
1: problems.
0: correct.
1: So, so there we have it. I thank you for joining us, Rick Wilson. I appreciate it.
0: Delighted to be with you.
1: And again, I've been speaking with Rick Wilson, who's a renowned political strategist, infamous ad maker, writer, speaker, and political commentator, a 30-year veteran of national Republican politics. He got his start in the 1988 presidential campaign of George Herbert Walker Bush, and in December of 2019, he co-founded the Lincoln Project, and his books include Everything Trump Touches Dies and Running Against the Devil, A Plot to Save America from Trump and Democrats from Themselves. He writes at therickwilsonsubstack.com, where his latest article is Casino Donnie's Insider Trading Racket. We're going to take a brief station break and back examining Trump's capture of the Department of Justice, otherwise known as the Department of Pedophile Protection, and the $1.77 billion slush fund he's just been given, as well as immunity for him and his family for tax fraud.

0: woman and my kids.
1: Welcome back. I'm Ian Masters, and this is Background Briefing, available 24/7 at backgroundbriefing.org. And joining us now is Bruce Fein, a constitutional lawyer who formerly served as Associate Deputy Attorney General under the Reagan administration, General Counsel of the Federal Communications Commission, Research Director for the Joint Congressional Committee on Covert Arms Sales to Iran, and a member of the American Bar Association's Task Force on Presidential Signing Statements. He has authored several volumes on the United States Supreme Court, the United States Constitution, and international law, and helped write the articles of impeachment for President Nixon and President Clinton. He's the Vice Chairman of the Committee for the Republic, and his books include Constitutional Peril, The Life and Death Struggle of Our Constitution and Democracy, American Empire Before the Fall, and most recently, Congressional Surrender and Presidential Overreach. Welcome to Background Briefing, Bruce Fein.
2: Thank you. Thank you, Ian.
1: So, Bruce, last time we spoke, you thought or suggested that May the 19th might be a pivotal day, and that if Massey in Kentucky holds onto his seat, that would break the spell of Trump's control over the Republican Party. But the opposite happened. Massive amounts of money is poured in, both from Trump and from AIPAC, and Massey was soundly defeated. And now you have this apparent paradox where, just at the moment where Trump is tanking in the polls and his grip on the party is tightening, and there's more and more evidence of his criminality, corruption, and contempt for democracy, yet here you have his control over the Republican Party becoming more and more manifest.
2: Well, that's true, Ian, but I'm not sure there's a paradox. I think in some sense this was a very, very historic vote because it clearly cast the Republican Party as a cult party for Mr. Trump, lawlessness, bribery, illegal criminal wars of aggression, socialism, government buying stock and holding power in U.S. Steel and Intel and NVIDIA and things like that. But I believe that the reason why you can align the observations you make is that the Republican Party is getting narrower and narrower. And remember, in the primary on yesterday, only the Republicans were voting, and typically primaries turn out the most extremist voters. And I think this is the last clear shot the Republicans had, maybe to salvage November of 2026 when the congressional elections, the general elections are held. I think it's going to be a disaster for the Republican Party, even though in the short run, it looks like it's a gain for Mr. Trump. But as you're pointing out, these polls that take viewpoints irrespective of political affiliation show that Trump is dwindling by the day. And I don't see anything on the horizon, including the Iran war, closing of the Strait of Hormuz, having any kind of harmony with China over tariffs and things like that, that might relieve the upward pressure on prices and inflation that will work to Mr. Trump's benefit between now and November. So I think he will, that this is really, in an odd way, Massey's loss is a horrible defeat for the Republicans in November.
1: But Massey was targeted by Trump because of his efforts, along with Congressman Ro Khanna, to open up the Epstein files to the public. Half of them are being sat on by the current Attorney General, Todd Blanche, who's Trump's former defense lawyer. So I don't get why supporters of Trump would vote against Massey. At the same time, polls indicate that even that a considerable majority of Republicans, along with Democrats and independents, really are outraged by what Epstein represents and the impunity and immunity that these powerful men still have, that remain anonymous, while the victims themselves and many of them being outed. This seems to be an issue that galvanizes the majority of the American people, yet they don't seem to, at least in the Kentucky vote, they don't seem to have been able to recognize that the reason that Massey is being targeted by Trump is because Trump doesn't want the American people to see the Epstein files because of, presumably, he's in a lot of them.
2: But he's in thousands of them. I think that's true, but I'm not sure it's complete. Mr. Trump was taking after Thomas Massey before the Epstein files were even an issue. It's a long-standing grievance that he has because Thomas was forcing votes on budget busting bills submitted by Mr. Trump, and he would call Thomas and berate him. I know because Thomas shared these with me. And I think that you're imputing too much rationality to the voters. I think that voters are voting personality, irrespective of the policies. And one of the things that leaps out, among others, is, Trump says, make America great again, America first. And he's going around the world, Democratic Republic of Congo, Nigeria, Greenland, Cuba, Venezuela, Iran, everywhere in the world, trying to show that he's a statesman and he's most concerned about getting a Nobel Peace Prize. Well, wait, a Nobel Peace Prize really has nothing to do with whether you're making America first again and putting its interests ahead of running around the world in search of monsters to destroy. But despite that clear contradiction between what he campaigned on and what he actually is doing as president, he's not losing his base, if you will. His base is consists, I think, of two elements. Where one are the elements that are cowardly and fearful that they'll be retaliated against if they say anything critical of Trump. And then there are those who have taken the grape Kool-Aid and really do believe that he's the second coming of Jesus, and and he should exercise infinite power. He can do no wrong. It basically goes back to the idea that king can do no wrong. But I do think, Ian, that this is a narrow base, and I think it's going to be narrower by November. So I think this is what you might call on a Pyrrhic victory. He's going to lose more than he gains because the Republicans will become even more extreme, more cowardly, more unwilling to challenge anything Trump does, including this absurd proposal that came forth yesterday to have a $2 billion slush fund to pay anybody off who claims that Biden mistreated them, without any oversight, without any appropriations from Congress. It's about as crass as you can get. And I don't think that's going to be appealing to the American voters when they themselves are financially pinched because, among other things, the Strait of Hormuz being closed. And Trump also saying openly and sneeringly, I don't really care about Americans' finances. I'm going to go for this war, which no one knows why it's there, no matter what. He's going to continue the war until he says Iran will yield and say we'll never have a nuclear weapon ever, which Iran will never do because they're smart enough to know as soon as they said that the United States would have boots on the ground and try to overthrow the government, same way we did with Gaddafi in Libya.
1: So,
2: So all those things together, I think you're pointing out a contradiction, but I don't think that contradictions disturb the Trump following.
1: right. And I think across the board in American foreign policy, it's pretty clear that Trump's word is worthless because he lies all the time. But just to finish up on Massey, though, today Marjorie Taylor Greene did say that her and Massey's support for releasing the Epstein's files was our demise. So she seems to think that that's the important issue. But let's talk about, though, that I think the more brazen thing, which is the deal that he made, Trump made with his attorney general, former defense counsel, in getting, first of all, Trump asked for $10 billion from the IRS, and then he generously cuts that down to 1.77 billion for a slush fund, but he also gets the IRS to dismiss the $100 million fine they have against him that they're still investigating over his past tax cheating, along with immunizing him and his family and their companies forever and ever for both future and past crimes. I mean, that's the most amazing deal, and it is so reeks of mammoth corruption.
2: Of course it is. And that's not the only corruption. That's how he taps into he gets his ballroom funded by going to his friends and say, hey, if you throw 400 million into my ballroom, I'll wink at your violations of regulations and statutes. It happens every day. Just this week, he decided he was going to drop Foreign Corrupt Practices Act charges against an Indian American billionaire. He's an Indian billionaire, but he defrauded American investors by concealing that he was paying bribes in India to get certain power plants approved. And he said, but I'll invest billions here and create jobs. And so the whole prosecution is dropped. And this is kind of a courtesy to Modi in India, Modi being the president of India. But this it's so frequent that what he does with regard to the bribery or the extortion is he's kind of normalized it. You remember John Bolton, his former national security advisor, once remarked that obstruction of justice was a way of life at the White House, and it remains a way of life. But I would add, it's not only obstruction. I think I would add bribery and extortion, violations of the law, violations of the Domestic and Foreign Emoluments Clause. But I do not believe, Ian, that this is going to pass legal muster. The judgment fund that Congress has created is to pay judgments awarded against the United States because of a court ruling in an adversary process. These proposals that's on the table, there's no adversary process here. Trump is paying his own people. Todd Blanche is the acting attorney general, will appoint the five members who he can remove and say, hey, pay off these friends. And I think that one president cannot bind the prosecutorial or investigatory prerogatives of a succeeding president. You just can't do it. I know just one particular example. And my friend John Kiriakou, he had been investigated under Bush administration for allegedly disclosing CIA identity. They shut the case down. Obama came in and opened the case up, right? He had new people open the case up. And there's no way, in my judgment, that President Trump can prevent any future IRS from looking at these past taxes. That it just these are executive orders, and executive orders can be undone by new executive orders. So I think it displays, I think, the complete cynicism and thorough corruption of Mr. Trump, but I don't think he's going to get away with it.
1: Well, Bruce, you mentioned John Bolton, Trump's former national security advisor. He recently was commented on Trump's visit to China, saying that when he had a previous meeting that Bolton was at, where Trump met with Xi back in his first term, that Trump tried to basically focus the meeting on not on doing business for the United States, but doing business for himself. And he asked Xi to help him get reelected. And we know from the first impeachment that that's what happened in the phone call with Zelensky, that he was not interested in helping Zelensky out against an attack by Russia destroying and invading his country, but rather he wanted to get on Joe Biden. So I don't think we've ever had a president before who does not represent the United States in terms of foreign policy as his first priority, but represents himself and his family as the first priority.
2: Well, I think that's surely true. I mean, we understand, I think, Ian, there can be mixed motives. There's seldom just one motive behind important decisions. But Mr. Trump has taken narcissism, to an unprecedented level. And even when you see his reaction when he didn't get the Nobel Peace Prize, he was angry like a little baby, stamped his foot and said, okay, I'm not going to do peace anymore. If you don't give me a peace prize, he's going to be the terror of the world. And attack anybody he wants because you didn't give him a peace prize. Well, I mean, who would do that? It's so obvious that he felt personally insulted. I don't know why, because all of his so-called peace endeavors have shelf lives about 15 minutes. He's brought peace already. You know how many times we've won the war in Iran? Four or five, six. Before another month elapses, there'll be seven more wins in Iran. So we're dealing with somebody who really is. Psychologically, I think, disturbed. And there was a very group of renowned psychiatrists who recently submitted a letter. It was printed in the Congressional Record saying that under the 25th Amendment, they believe that Mr. Trump is probably psychotic and should not be in office, at least if they were treating him as physicians. So I think anybody who watches Mr. Trump can see the guy is deranged. He goes crazy at 3 o'clock in the morning with his Truth Social tweets. He contradicts himself in the same sentence. I mean, yesterday he said he's going to bomb Iran again into the Stone Age, and then he was going to call off his bombing that hadn't started yet, to create a ceasefire of his own making. And you just can't even follow this guy with any kind of rationality. He can't put two sentences together. And again, it all goes back to your point, is that it's all narcissism. It's just Trump. He could care less about the country. I don't think he even cares less about his family either. It's him and nobody else matters. That's why he says to the New York Times, "The only thing that restrains me is my moral conscience, which doesn't exist. The Constitution doesn't restrain me. I don't have any other restraints, legal, international, on me. Only what I want to let restrain myself, because I'll be morally worried about getting to heaven or something like that." And we know that he has no moral scruples about anything. I mean, as we speak right now, he has underway a Murder, Inc. campaign in the Caribbean and in the Eastern Pacific to murder alleged drug traffickers who've not been accused of anything. They're not putting anybody's in immediate harm's way. And we got the military out there. We're probably over 200 murders. He doesn't blink an eye about that. And so it's hard to even use words to describe what's going on today, other than to say, this is what it was at the beginning years of the Third Reich with Adolf Hitler as the chancellor and president.
1: Well, just in closing, Bruce, in terms of the petulant child, when the German chancellor recently said that the Iranians had humiliated Trump, Trump then pulls U.S. troops out of Germany, which is a huge reward to Putin. And then on top of that, we've got the Yale historian Timothy Snyder talking about superpower suicide. So, at a very fundamental level, you can ask the question, who is Trump working for? Is he really working? Is he working for Putin to destroy America as a superpower?
2: Well, I don't think he may, but I think superpowers destroy themselves, Ian, because their quest and lust for power is insatiable. And just two examples, I think. Why did Napoleon march to Moscow, in winter in 1812? He lost 2 million French soldiers. He's destroyed. And he did, why did he do that? He didn't. It wasn't like Russia was ready to attack him. He already owned all of Europe, but he couldn't control himself. He had to try to conquer the whole world. And equally, you could ask, why is Adolf Hitler, after the Hitler, I mean the Hitler Stalinpachr, Ribbentrop-Molotov, he goes in the Operation Barbarossa, he goes and he attacks the Soviet Union, and he has all his forces slaughtered at Stalingrad, and that was the beginning of the end. So when you have this kind of mentality, which unfortunately is true of leaders, a lust for limitless power, and because it's insatiable, it has no end to it, and they end up committing suicide. The Ottoman Empire, I know, was at war every day for 4 centuries. Why were they fighting? Up to they got to the gates of Vienna at one point. Why were they fighting? Just for the sake of fighting. There wasn't any purpose for it. It wasn't like, the Habsburg Empire was about ready to invade Istanbul. But that's what superpowers do. And I believe that's what we're about. Self-ruination. It's the destruction of all empires, and I think that's what we're recording as we speak today.
1: Well, Bruce Fine, I thank you very much for joining us here today.
2: Thank you, Ian.
1: And again, I've been speaking with Bruce Fine, who's a constitutional lawyer who formerly served as Associate Deputy Attorney General under the Reagan administration, General Counsel of the Federal Communication Commission, Research Director for the Joint Congressional Committee on Covert Arms Sales to Iran, and a member of the American Bar Association's Task Force on Presidential Signing Statements. He has authored several volumes on the United States Supreme Court, the United States Constitution, and international law, and helped write the articles of impeachment for President Nixon and President Clinton. And he is the Vice Chairman of the Committee for the Republic, and his books include Constitutional Peril, The Life and Death Struggle of Our Constitution and Democracy, American Empire Before the Fall, and most recently, Congressional Surrender and Presidential Overreach. We're going to take a brief station break back looking into how Honduras Gate looks worse than Watergate and Iran-Contra combined.

0: 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I'm Ian Masters, and this is Background Briefing, available 24/7 at backgroundbriefing.org. And joining us now is Bill Scheer, the politics editor of The Washington Monthly. He's the host of the history podcast, When America Worked, and the co-host of the bipartisan online show and podcast, The DMZ. And he has an article in The Washington Monthly, Honduras Gate Looks Worse Than Watergate and Iran-Contra Combined. Welcome to Background Briefing, Bill Scheer.
1: My pleasure to be back.
0: Well, thanks for joining us, Bill. And this story, Honduras Gate, is all across the Latin American, South American press, along with the European press, but not here in the United States. And one of the more shocking revelations about it is the role that Prime Minister Netanyahu played in getting this former Honduran president, who was given a 45-year sentence for importing 500 tons of cocaine into the United States and being caught on tape saying we're going to shove the cocaine up the noses of the gringos. It's always been puzzling why Trump pardoned this guy, but now it's looking as if Netanyahu played a role in convincing Trump to pardon the former president of Honduras. And, of course, we also know that Netanyahu talked Trump into this misbegotten war in the Persian Gulf. So what's going on here?
1: Well, I wrote this story. I'm not the investigative reporter here. You know, there is a website from anonymous Honduran journalists called HondurasGate.ch. That .ch is a Swiss domain. That is a trove of leaked audio, allegedly featuring the pardoned Juan Orlando Hernandez, the former president of Honduras, convicted of drug trafficking, given 45 years, pardoned by Trump last November, where he says many things, including what you just mentioned, that Netanyahu played a huge role in negotiating the pardon. And I want to be extra careful here. Anti-Semitism is real. There are things going on where you can cherry pick data points and stick them into anti-Semitic global Jewish conspiracies. And I have no interest in abetting that. But one of the points in these, some information we get in this audio is that Hernandez was pardoned and released. And the next thing he did was to set up camp in the United States to lead a propaganda outfit, an online quote-unquote news site, that would not only attack his political enemies in Honduras to help him regain power in Honduras, but to foment dissension and undermine the governments in Mexico and Colombia. He referred to the cancer of the left in Latin America. Who is the president of Mexico? Claudia Sheinbaum, who is Jewish. She is the Jewish leader. She's the only Jewish leader in history leading a country of more than 100 million people. So it's a pretty poor global Jewish conspiracy if it's trying to take out one of the most powerful Jewish leaders of all time. So I don't look at it in those terms. This is, to my mind, this is far more ideological than it is religious. But just these tapes show, and you may question the authenticity of them. That's a fair discussion to have. But the audio has Hernandez saying that Netanyahu helped negotiate his release.
0: Well, there's obviously a lot of piling on against Israel at the moment. And I think Israel is becoming more and more unpopular around the world because of Netanyahu's role in instigating this war along or convincing Trump to join him in it. But you have to make a distinction, obviously, between Israel and its right-wing government, just as here in the United States, you've got to make a distinction between America and its incredibly right-wing government with a leader, Trump, whose poll numbers are tanking, ironically, at a time when his grip over the Republican Party is tightening. So go figure, Bill.
1: Right. I mean, what we're seeing here is an international right-wing nexus where people are working in concert to undermine leftist governments, and including the pardoning of a convicted drug trafficker. Okay, so, I mean, I know our brains are overloaded with Trump insanity and scandal and boorishness. It's hard to keep track of everything. It just seems like one more crazy thing to throw on the pile. But if any other American president, if there was a whiff that he pardoned a convicted drug trafficker, not a small-time drug trafficker, someone who was convicted of helping to smuggle in over 400 tons of cocaine, take bribes from one of the most notorious drug kingpins, El Chapo, use that money to manipulate elections in his home country, to have an American president pardon that guy so he can regain power for himself and undermine other governments with Trump's help, with money from the current Honduras government. This is also in the audio tapes. He asked the Hernandez asked the current president for money, which he then has given out of this Honduras's infrastructure department, and also said in the tapes that the Argentinian president, who's also right wing, kicked in 350K into this propaganda operation. And if this all sounds, so number one, if that is all even possibly true and happened to any other president, it would be the dominant story. You would not escape it for days on end. And it's here, it's not even getting any mainstream media attention. And what's particular, and I'm not a conspiracy guy. I'm not a huge media hater. I'm not a New York Times hater. There's a lot of important information that we get from the New York Times. I don't think they're soft. I know people might say they're soft on Trump. I don't subscribe to that. However, we have an article this month from the New York Times about how the U.S. State Department is investigating Mexican consulates under suspicion that they are trying to foment political dissension in America based on allegations circulating in conservative media outlets. This tracks what we hear in the Honduras Gate audio clips. At minimum, the New York Times should mention that these audio clips exist in while reporting on this other story. They did not do that, and I don't know why that is. It may be that they're hesitant because they're not sure the tapes are real. They might be they're afraid of being sued by Trump. But it is bizarre to me because plenty of things get reported on. A Jeffrey Epstein suicide note, which is not immediately authenticated, gets reported on. You might then say we can't authenticate this ourselves, but I'm going to show you what's in this note and talk about the broader context of it. We already have with Honduras Gate. President Sheinbaum in Mexico was asked about this, and she responded to it on the record. In any other potential scandal, when one of the people targeted, who is a head of state, speaks about it on the record, that in of itself is news. And it was news in Mexico. It was news in other countries. It's just not being treated as news here, and that's just weird.
0: Well, your point is well taken about if any other American president, no American president has been pardoning drug dealers, let alone a guy that sends in hundreds of tons of cocaine into the United States. I mean, I recall the Republicans going apoplectic over the fact that Obama wore a tan suit. I mean, the double standard here is just so appalling. But
1: Well,
0: given.
1: but I do want to be fair though, because there's a lot of Trump scandals that are reported on in American media. So it's not like
0: No.
1: we're totally in the dark in general. I mean, Trump's approval is or has sunk below 40% because there's a lot of news about all the horrible things that he's doing. So I don't want to paint too broad a brush here, but it is very, very strange that this one, which to my mind is potentially bigger than all of them, is not getting a whit of mainstream American media coverage.
0: Right, but this is a context of a GOP that Trump's grip over them is tightening. There was some expectation that the spell might be broken by Tom Massie. That didn't happen. The opposite happened. And this is happening at a time when we're learning that Trump, through the DOJ, and he's run by his former defense lawyer, has a slush fund of $1.77 billion with which he might be able to fund his own street gang of thugs that stormed the Capitol, the Proud Boys and the Oath Keepers, etc., along with the fact that he's gotten the IRS to give him complete immunity for him and his family, and they've dropped a $100 million fine against Trump that the IRS had in process. So it's just, that's the part of it that's mind-boggling.
1: Well, all that you mentioned, I mean, we know all of this because that actually has been reported on in American media, and that's right. A good thing. Right. And Democrats will have the opportunity in the midterm elections to say, hey, if you want a Congress that's actually going to exercise some oversight over this administration and try to stop some of this corrupt behavior, you got a choice.
0: Right. So is there any possibility that some media outlets will take up this story? As far as I know, the authenticity of this has been fairly thoroughly checked in terms of forensics. So I don't think you can ignore them and say that somehow they're not authentic.
1: Well, the Honduras Gate journalists, you know, on their website, they give an explanation saying, here has how we authenticated, and they show some examples of it on the site itself, you know, in conjunction with the audio clips. I can't speak knowledgeably about, you know, how much we should take from that, but they make an argument at minimum. Now, maybe it's the case that the New York Times or other outlets are pursuing this and just want to do authentication themselves, and they're still in the middle of the reporting, and they don't want to come out with it until they have it airtight yet. I don't know. So we'll have to see about that. Maybe some of their shoe has to drop for it to get their attention. But I would say that there are things that are happening in real life that track what's in the audio. I mean, the pardon itself is fishy on its face, number one. I mean, we have that happened. And two, as I mentioned, we have this thing where the USA Department is investigating Mexican consulates based on conservative media attacks that also tracks what's in the audio. We have another thing where in the audio, there's an election commission in Honduras that has members of different parties on it. Sort of similar to how in America we have a federal election commission that's evenly bipartisan. And when the Honduras presidential election votes were being counted in December, a left-wing member of the commission was raising concerns about the legitimacy of the count. Donald Trump leveled visa restrictions on him. So this is known. This happened in December. In the audio, a right-wing member of the commission is heard saying that the left-wing member deserves, quote, jail or death. And that he should be put on a, quote, political trial, which is a phrase in Honduras, where sort of similar to having an impeachment process in the legislature. And the legislature moved to do that last month. And this member of the commission since fled the country. And he posted on X about why he's fleeing the country and how he's persecuted. So again, something happening in real life that tracks what's in the audio. So there's a lot of, you know, smoke here that certainly warrants further investigation and reporting. And I hope we get it. I hope there's someone working on it now in the American media that's going to produce some interesting stuff soon. I don't know. I certainly think there are threads to pull here that any reputable media outlet would consider pursuing.
0: Well, some of the audio has Hernandez talking to a member of the Honduran legislature saying, quote, in Honduras, you need force, you need logistics, you need blood. If you want the people under control, you have to crush them, squeeze them, counter the violence by generating violence. It's what President Trump says, and you act as if he's going to be there forever. So there's some evidence of the mindset. So what I take away from this Honduras Gate is that there is this kind of informal reactionary international, if you will, of right-wing authoritarian populists and kleptocrats led by Trump with Netanyahu and Milei in Argentina, and you extend it out to Putin and Erdogan and Orban, who mercifully has recently defeated. Is that what's going on here, that there's this informal network that they all work together? And
1: well, we don't see Putin and China mentioned in these tapes. I mean, and in fact, I think there's some argument because there's elements here about policies that are not in China's interest. So I don't think that, I don't think it's that wide a global conspiracy. But we do see connections in what's in the actual audio of Argentina, Israel, Honduras, and the United States working together to prop up each other's right-wing governments, and with money, with the Honduras government giving Hernandez money to set up a propaganda outfit, with the Argentinian president kicking in. There's also this reference to quote unquote pardon money that came from, this is Hernandez's words, from a group of rabbis. Again, I hate talking about it because I know this could be cherry-picked in a very anti-Semitic way. And I'm just telling you what's in the audio. And again, and I don't believe it is part of a global Jewish conspiracy, because it wouldn't make sense to go after Claudia Sheinbaum if that's the case. But apparently these rabbis have previously supported a different right-wing Jewish candidate for an election in Honduras 4 years ago. So again, I think this is far more about the ideology, not the religion. But you're seeing these ideological leaders working together, and in Hernandez's words, to root out the cancer of the left in Latin America, just as much as they want to maintain their places of power in America and Israel.
0: But what does Netanyahu get out of his meddling in Central America?
1: Well, I assume, again, I'm just speculating here. Israel doesn't want to be them against the world. They want allies. You have a right-wing Likud coalition government that wants to operate with militaristic impunity, and they can't do that without some allies. If there is a political pendulum swing, the Israeli government for a very long time maintained good relationships with American Republicans and Democrats and maintained bipartisan support for the existence of the state of Israel. And Netanyahu has single-handedly broken that by being so overtly ideological, by having an extreme agenda, and by cultivating the support of one party over another. And so if that gamble starts to not pay off, by having Democrats take control of the American government and being less interested in supporting Israel militarily, that's a big problem for them. Why does this extend to other nations? Again, I just assume that the more international support he can cultivate, the freer hand, the more chances he has to cultivate military aid and have other kinds of rhetorical support. When you're losing the global public opinion battle, that can bleed into American politics as it already has, and undermine your ability to maintain the military that you want. So I think that would at least explain to me why he would care at this level.
0: Right. And of course, Honduras is now toying with the fact that they might no longer recognize China and suddenly re-recognize Taiwan. So there, it's playing out on that in that regard as well. I thank you for joining us, Bill Scheer.
1: My pleasure. Take care.
0: You too. And again, I've been speaking with Bill Scheer, the politics editor of the Washington Monthly. He's the host of the history podcast, When America Worked, and the co-host of the bipartisan online show and podcast, The DMZ. And he has an article at the Washington Monthly, Honduras Gate Looks Worse Than Watergate and Iran-Contra Combined. And this has been Background Briefing. I'm Ian Masters, and I'd like to thank producers Graham Fitzgibbon and Asher Price. 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
1: We got a lot to talk about today. David Sirota is going to drop by. Rejecting the healthcare trap and a freight train of hot water is coming right at us. So, a lot to talk about today. Jeff Bezos' tax scam. Why billionaires want their workers not to pay income taxes. This is, you know, a fascinating thing. We'll talk about that in a minute. To start out, David Sirota is the founder and editor-in-chief over at The Lever. He's an Oscar-nominated writer. Don't Look Up. He's the former speechwriter for Bernie Sanders' presidential campaign. DavidSirota.com on Blue Sky or LeverNews.com. And David, I just was blown away by your most recent piece here, rejecting the health

0: Care trap. The Democratic Party's donor class is freaked out by the prospect of a massive populist wave. Tell us about this.
1: Yeah, I mean, I think that according to the polls, I think that there's a good shot that the Democrats are going to stumble into a big election wave, not really through any necessarily fault of their own or responsibility of their own. I think Donald Trump has so screwed up everything that there's at least a prospect for a vote for a big change right now. And there are a lot of candidates running in these primaries who are talking about Medicare for all. It seems to be back on the agenda. I mean, you've got candidates in Maine, the Senate candidate Graham Platner. You've got the Senate candidate Abdul El Sayed in Michigan, other candidates for the House talking about this. So it's back on the agenda, of course, in the middle of this healthcare crisis. And what you see is a preemptive effort by some folks in Washington in sort of Democratic circles or Democratic adjacent circles to take it off the table. There is a sort of an oligarch funded think tank that overlaps with donors that are meddling in Democratic primaries that has put out a proposal for free primary care for all and a public option, the public option that was promised, 18 years ago that was not delivered in the last Democratic wave
0: election. Thanks to Joe Lieberman, yeah.
1: Yeah, thanks to Joe Lieberman. Now, I want to mention, those are not bad ideas on their face, right? They're not terrible ideas on their face. But I think you have to not take them on their face. I think you have to understand them in context because what they're being put forward is a substitute for Medicare for All. They were draped in all this language about how Medicare for All can't work. It's not, quote unquote, politically realistic. So my read is that what's happening now is an attempt to preemptively narrow the prospects of what will be discussed if and when Democrats take back power.
0: Yeah. Tell me about this Searchlight Institute. This is led by John Fetterman's former aide.
1: Yeah, it's led by John Fetterman's former, a couple of his aides. It's named after Harry Reid, Harry Reid's hometown. Some of those people had worked for Harry Reid longer ago.
0: Nevada.
1: Yeah, exactly. It is funded by a hedge fund guy. There's a lot of typical big donor money flowing into this particular think tank. And I want to be clear, I don't think this particular think tank is all that influential, but it is a signal of the kinds of meddling that I think is going to happen, is already happening. Again, you know this as well as anybody, that the attempt to limit the debate or police the debate, narrow the terms of what is considered politically possible, is ultimately reflected in what is debated and what ultimately policy is. And I look at this and I say, look, we're in the middle of a healthcare crisis, an even worse crisis than it's really arguably ever been. The push for Medicare for all is more needed than ever. And so to pull out an 18-year-old idea like the public option, which granted some states have implemented already, and isn't a terrible idea. Again, the political context is, to my mind, an effort to make sure that the discourse isn't about where we need to be going, which is Medicare for all. And if I can mention one other point, mm-hmm. I would also argue that there's a half loaf, full loaf kind of dynamic here, negotiation 101, right? If you ultimately want a public option or want something like only free primary care, you should ask for the full loaf. Expecting that at the end of a legislative negotiation, you might end up only getting a half a loaf. If you start the negotiation only asking for a slice of bread, history tells us that you often almost always end up barely getting a crumb.
0: Yeah, there you go. And this is, clearly apparently an effort to do just that. The other thing that you guys have been doing at Lever that I've found fascinating is the master plan. You've got a master plan bonus, the man who helped build the imperial presidency. Tell me about this project.
1: So Master Plan is our audio series. The first season was about, again, a topic that you know well, the 50-year plot to legalize corruption in America.
0: Right.
1: It was a plot. It was secret. It was not well publicized. It was not reported. Season two is about the effort to turn the presidency into a monarchy. We call it season two, Master Plan season two, the Kingmakers. And again, it traces how the effort to concentrate executive power in the White House, it was an effort. It wasn't just a natural consequence of things. It wasn't a sort of Mother Nature. It was an effort to create a set of doc

0: under Ronald Reagan's Attorney General Ed Meese, who, as you mentioned, we actually interviewed for this series.
1: Mm-hmm. And cui bono, I mean, who benefits from this? I don't see why, you know, Mark Zuckerberg or Jeff Bezos would find some great benefit in Donald Trump being Emperor Palpatine here instead of, you know, a president.
0: Well, I would argue this, that if we read the Powell memo from 1971, the diagnosis is that the government has become too responsive to what people want, and that the democracy essentially needs to be short-circuited or at least limited. Well, one way you do that is you turn your elections into auctions. You legalize corruption. Another way you do that is to disempower the most democratic, small-d democratic institutions in the government, like, for instance, the Congress. And so you concentrate power inside of the executive branch, ultimately in the hands of one person who then is in a position to deliver in a kind of unilateral and immediate and instant way for their donors, for their sort of royal court.
1: But China, Germany tried this experiment in 1932 or 33, arguably. And, you know, Fritz Thyssen, who was the heir to the Thyssen Steelworks fortune and ended up fleeing Germany in, I think it was 41. He wrote a book called I Paid Hitler, which my father gave me for my birthday when I turned 25. And it's kind of a giant apology for having thought that by giving this guy all this power that he would work to the benefit of the oligarchs, when in fact he ultimately turned on the oligarchs. I mean, don't these guys read history?
0: Apparently not. And look, in the short term, they are certainly benefiting, right? I mean, the oligarchs that are around Donald Trump, that are part of his, again, his royal court, I mean, they have done spectacularly well in terms of what the king has given them. I do certainly agree with you that it can go completely off the rails. It is going completely off the rails for all of us, but it can ultimately go off the rails even for the members of the royal court. That is what history tells us. And I think, I mean, I don't know if we're on the brink of that, but I think that is certainly the danger for them. The rest of us are already experiencing the danger.
1: Right. And how does it benefit these guys? I suppose maybe some of them have essential commodities, you know, the oil barons, but many of them, I mean, if we gut the middle class, we eviscerate the ability of people to buy things. The fact that we now have an economy that more than half of it is being driven by purchases from the economic top 10%. Suggests that there should be enormous middle-class purchasing power that we had in that period from the 40s through the 80s that is gone now, and that, you know, that's purchasing power that could be used to buy the products of these oligarchs. I mean, don't they get that? Or, you know, what am I missing?
0: I mean, to my mind, I think what they see is that they believe that they can own everything. I mean, I think you see a lot of that that sort of theme in discussions about artificial intelligence, right? I mean, mm-hmm. they own artificial intelligence. They want to. I mean, they're pretty open about the idea that they want to essentially eliminate millions of jobs and essentially own. If that essentially becomes the economy, they want to own that. I guess what I'm getting at is there is a vision that says, look, a prosperous middle class with purchasing power benefits the entire society, rich, poor, et cetera, because of that purchasing power.
1: It was FDR's position.
0: Exactly. There's another school of thought that says actually a handful of people at the top can own everything. The rest of us can be essentially serfs. And that's another way to run your economy. Mm-hmm. I think we're clearly experimenting with that right now.
1: Yeah, very well said. David Sirota, the website is levernews.com. And strongly recommend that you subscribe and check it out. David, thank you so much.
0: Thanks, Tom. Great to see you.
1: Always great talking with you. Yeah, I appreciate it. Great to see you, too.
2: This is the Tom Hartman Program.
1: Exposing the con in conservative. I'll be right back with more of the news of the day and your calls to come. Steve in Seattle. Hey, Steve, what's on your mind today?
3: Hey, Tom. Always enjoy listening to your show and reading your books. I have a question. I cannot figure out who's pulling the strings. That is, it's being instituted that your last speaker talked about.
4: Mm-hmm. David,
3: there's so much complexity.

0: complexity to it and so much diversity in the decision landscape that has to go on. I cannot imagine the cognitively crippled Trump doing any of it. Who's pulling the strings? I mean, he's not making, you know, it's every day in the news. Trump decided this. Trump's done that. Trump is asleep most of the time, or he's in some kind of manic.
1: Idiot for the guys who run Donors Trust, for example, which is one of the largest dark money, billionaire machines out there that nobody ever talks about and most people don't even know about. The Koch network. I don't know how active Charles Koch is anymore, but he and his brother David, when David was still alive, certainly seeded the ground. Created an awful lot of this stuff. The Bradley Foundation that helped fund the initial days of the Heritage Foundation. There's this handful, maybe a few dozen, maybe a little more than 100, 150 billionaire families who are very, very committed to this so-called conservative project. And some of them are committed to it out of trying to keep America white, and some of them are committed to it out of trying to protect their own economic status, making sure that they get their tax cuts and things like that. Some of them are committed to it because they think it's the best thing for their businesses and their business interests, keep them wealthy. They don't want to be regulated. That's kind of the Zuckerberg take on it, I would guess. It's not a secret. It's out there.
0: I'm talking about at a more granular level here. Who gives the marching orders? I mean, what? Trump clearly doesn't make these decisions or have the day-to-day agenda capability to enact anything.
1: There are two books that lay all this stuff out, Steve, that I think you'd probably find fascinating. The first is by Jane Mayer, M-A-Y-E-R, and it's called Dark Money. And it focuses mostly on the Koch network, but it's just a remarkable analysis of how all this dark money got pulled together in the 40s and 50s and mobilized in the 80s and 90s. And then the other book is by Nancy McLean, and it's called Democracy in Chains. And she is talking about a fellow whose name I don't even remember. It's been several years since I read her book, who was kind of the intellectual godfather of this movement and helped create many of these organizations like Donors Trust. And, she lays out how, broadly speaking, or both of them, actually, both of these brilliant women reporters, lay out how these guys, they just don't believe in democracy. They view democracy as mob rule. And in fact, there was a strong contingent of people who were skeptical of raw democracy at the Constitutional Convention. It's the reason why, for the first 10 years of our republic, it was always referred to as a republic and not as a democracy. Why they use the word Republican form of government rather than Democratic form of government, because there was this fear that mob rule would make stupid decisions and ruin the country. And you've got a bunch of oligarchs who are still freaked out about mob rule and don't like democracy. Steve, I got to run, but I hope you find those books. Good talking to you.
2: It's the Tom Hartmann University Book Club. Today we're reading from Democracy in Chains, The Deep History of the Radical Right's Stealth Plan for America. It really is a deep history. It's brilliant. This is from the introduction. As 1956 drew to a close, Colgate Whitehead Darden Jr., the president of the University of Virginia, feared for the future of his beloved state. The previous year, the U.S. Supreme Court had issued its second Brown v. Board of Education ruling, calling for the dismantling of segregation in public schools with, quote, all deliberate speed. In Virginia, outraged state officials responded with legislation to force the closure of any school that planned to comply. Some extremists called for ending public education entirely. Darden, who earlier in his career had been the governor, could barely stand to contemplate the damage such a rash move would inflict. Even the name of this plan, Massive Resistance, made his gentlemanly Virginia sound like Mississippi. On his desk was a proposal written by a man who had recently been appointed chair of the economics department at the University of Virginia. 37-year-old James McGill Buchanan likes to call himself a Tennessee country boy, but Darden knew better. No less a figure than Milton Friedman had extolled Buchanan's potential. As Darden reviewed the document, he might have wondered if the newly hired economist had read his mind. For without mentioning the crisis at hand, Buchanan's proposal put in

0: trafficking underage girls. But, you know, why the Biden administration didn't explore it more thoroughly, I don't know. Maybe somebody who does know will call in and share it with us. But, Richard, thank you for the call. It's a great question. I don't think that it was an effort to cover it up because Biden or the Democrats had any major role to play in it, although Epstein was an equal opportunity donor to politicians of both parties. So what's on your mind? I'll be picking up your calls on the other side of the break. Stay with us. Paul in Bloomfield, Michigan. Hey, Paul, what's on your mind today?
1: Hey, Chad. This whole slush fund,
0: I'm sorry, Paul, you're fading in and out. You want to try that again?
1: Oh, is this better?
0: Yeah, just
1: be better.
0: Yeah, if you can just talk to me normally on your phone. So try it again.
1: Yeah. Okay. We never intended for the $10 billion lawsuit to go through. It's absurd. And what are his damages? So they got it kicked out of the courts, which took them to settlement. Now, Congress does not even have to appropriate the funds. Have you heard of something called the judgment fund?
0: Yeah, it already exists within the Department of Justice. That's what they're using. It comes out of the DOJ budget. And so this gets around Congress. Yeah, you're absolutely right. But there was no settlement. A settlement requires counterparties. It requires, you know, an ongoing reasonable litigation. Trump filed his lawsuit. The judge that it appeared before was prepared to throw it out. And so Trump withdrew the lawsuit. And the, quote, settlement is this plan B. But it's really not a settlement. It's just, you know, Trump grifting.
1: Well, and we know that on the back end, he's going to steal hundreds of millions of dollars.
0: Oh, of course.
1: And how do we tell? We don't, because he's not under, he can't be audited.
0: That's right. The recipients are secret, and it can't be audited. And the five people who will be making the decision are entirely loyal to Donald Trump and can be fired without cause for any reason. And everything that they do is secret. This is how Russia is run. This is exactly how Russia is won. In fact, it wouldn't surprise me if Donald Trump got the idea from Vladimir Putin. Paul, thank you. You articulated it very well. Mario in Chicago. Hey, Mario, what's up?
2: Mr. Hammond, thank you so much for taking my call. And, thank you for the 22 years me listening to you.
0: Oh,
2: you gave me a chance to win the water cooler fight with my Republican friends.
0: Okay.
2: But I just want to put an invitation to the audience that are out there. Get a sign and get in the corner. Lately, I make two signs, Gen Z, wake up and vote. And the other one is, it's time to elect a woman. Wake up. The reaction, Mr. Harmon, of all these young women, now they stop, they blow the horn, and they say, thank you, we have to elect a woman.
0: Yeah.
2: Get the women involved, because that is our future. That is my opinion. I can be totally wrong. But the reaction, Mr. Harmon, the every day that they stop and they blow the horn and lower the windows and they say thank you, we have to do something.
0: There have been good scientific studies done on this, Mario, and what they have found is that when countries or states or municipalities or even large nonprofit entities or for-profit corporations for that matter, but just keeping it to government for the moment, when they are run by women, they are less likely to be corrupt, they are more likely to run efficiently. They are less likely to engage in warfare or any kind of active aggression against their neighbors. And the quality of life among the vast majority of the people is better than in those countries that are run by men. I mean, this is not even debated any longer. The science is absolutely solid on this. So you're right.
2: And what I see, Mr. Harmon, and what I see when this woman is lower the window, I see that cry. I see the necessity to express it. And I told them immediately, you are young, go get elected, go do something for your country. And they listen and they put in attention. Disregard the signs about this thief in chief, this orange agent from Putin. Ignore all those signs. I have only positive signs. We know that he's corrupted. We know that he's destroying our country.

0: concentrate on the active behavior to get these people involved.
1: Yeah.
0: Anything.
1: Yeah.
0: And thank you for these 22 years. And about the old drug that you mentioned, be appreciative of everything. I exercise that every day in my walk in Riverside. Millions of trees, but it's one that is more beautiful than all the one. We have to appreciate that.
1: Yeah.
0: Mr. Harmon, thank you for you taking my call.
1: You're welcome, Mario, and thank you for the inspiration. And keep it up. You're doing great stuff. Ron in Hamilton Field, California. Hey, Ron, what's on your mind today?
2: Well, what's on my mind is I'm thinking about the commander-in-chief, all the commander-in-chiefs that we've had throughout the last century and to date, who've allowed to put in harm's way the children of the nation in these wars, and yet when they're finished their service, puts them potentially amongst the 50% of the homeless who are veterans.
1: Yep.
2: Where is the end to this disruptive, if you want to call it corruption, okay, because if you're promoting people to put themselves on the line physically, emotionally, mentally, in the end with mental illnesses, where are we with our governing bodies? When can we come back to actually administrative consideration for those we put in harm's way, and then we let them go and put them in harm's way on the street?
1: I'm with you, Ron. Sadly, this has become a partisan issue. The Republicans have been fighting to privatize the Veterans Administration because it's so successful. It proves government can actually provide health care in a socialist way. The Veterans Administration is arguably the most socialist institution in our government. The government owns the hospitals and employs the doctors and nurses, negotiates the price of drugs, everything. So you've got the Republican Party that basically hates the Veterans Administration because it's a functioning proof of concept. And then you've got Democrats who are trying to defend the VA and who are defending the rights of veterans and trying to get more benefits to veterans. But, you know, they keep getting outvoted by Republicans. They keep getting, you know, stopped by Republicans who are kept in office by right-wing billionaires who bought off the Supreme Court. A right-wing billionaire, you know, basically bribed Clarence Thomas, and Clarence Thomas was the deciding vote in Citizens United. And so now we've got this oligarchy, we've got this bribe system that doesn't give a damn about veterans. I mean, there's not a single veteran in the Trump family. I doubt there's any veterans in the Bezos or Zuckerberg families or, you know, I mean, pick your billionaire. Their children do not go off and join the military. You know, they just don't. I mean, Donald Trump said that his personal Vietnam was not getting gonorrhea during the 1960s. It's like this is how these guys think. And so you're absolutely right, Ron. And you said it so very well. Thank you so much for highlighting that issue. Kevin in Ann Arbor, Michigan. Hey, Kevin, what's on your mind today? My old style.
3: How you doing there, Tom?
1: Good. How's Ann Arbor?
3: Nice to meet you. Castro, Raul, you think they're just going to hand him over to Guantanamo Bay?
1: They just issued 7 indictments against him. And, the guy is 94 and he's not quite all there. You know, Trump is looking for a scalp. But really, he's looking for an excuse to take over Cuba. And I think he's going to do it. And probably gain some popularity from it, because there's a large contingent of people in America who are very opposed to the Cuban government, and legitimately so, by the way. Go ahead.
3: Be some soldiers will be probably killed eventually, right, in the United States?
1: I don't know.
3: I mean, over it.
1: It wouldn't surprise me if we send troops into Cuba. Wouldn't surprise me at all.
3: Okay.
1: And impose martial law and find, you know, we've just got to find our Batista. You know, we've got to find our dictator that we can prop up in the way we did in Venezuela with Delcy Rodriguez. You know, we found our Batista there. Our Shah of Iran. You know, America always has a guy who's, or a woman in the case of Delcy Rodriguez, who's willing to front for American interests and for the American oligarchs and for big business. And that's what they're going to be looking for in Cuba. I don't know who that person is yet. I haven't seen any high-profile things popping up. But the other thing is that I think you can see Marco Rubio's hand in the back of this. Kevin, I got to run, but thank you for the call.
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1: Talk media for the sane among us. Yes, we are still here and we are still sane. Back with your calls in just a moment. Vincent in Union City, New Jersey. Hey, Vincent, what's on your mind today?
5: Excuse me?
1: Hey, you're on the air, Vincent. What's up?
5: A little story. I've been on disability for about 15 years, Social Security. And since then, I fractured T12 in my back. My lungs are shot, and I can no longer walk. So they cut my food stamps from $218 to $48.
1: Whoa.
5: And all I have to do is work 20 hours a week, even though I can't stand or walk.
1: Wow.
5: So I guess I could get a job as a doorstop, maybe.
1: Yeah.
5: But that's all because of the big, beautiful bill.
1: Amazing. Vincent, thank you for your testimony.
5: Thank you.
1: Yeah, good talking to you. I'm so sorry to hear that. I hope things get better. I suspect they won't. Richard in Duluth, Minnesota. Hey, Richard, what's on your mind today?
6: Hi, Tom. I'm a 78-year-old retired union iron worker, and I'd like to know if there's any kind of project labor agreement going on in the ballroom, or is that even a union job?
1: It's a great question. I don't know. I don't know who the contractor is. I've seen a reference to the contractor, and the contractor is tied into the GOP somehow. So my guess would be it's not, but I don't know. I'd have to look it up.
6: Well, if it's not, I'd like to see a force of strong pickets down there.
1: Yeah.
6: For the building trades.
1: Well, let me just.
6: And I guess.
1: Go ahead.
6: I can't find anything on the internet about it, so I thought I'd call you.
1: Hang on just a second. Let me just ask. With union labor, right? Let's see what Perplexity has to say. It's checking whether no available reporting and statements from unions and lawmakers indicate the White House ballroom project is largely being built with non-union labor, not under a union-only or project labor agreement. Multiple labor organizations and pro-labor politicians have publicly criticized the project for using non-union crews on both the demolition and the construction work. A widely circulated video from labor advocates shows non-union laborers working on the East Wing teardown. In addition, lawmakers such as Senator Richard Blumenthal have sent formal letters to the prime contractor asking detailed questions about workforce compensation and union participation. They haven't received any response. The White House selected Clark Construction as the lead builder, and AECOM, A-E-C-O-M, as the engineering firm. And neither the White House official announcement or the public project description indicates that work is being done under a PLA, under a project labor agreement. So, and it says subsequent legal and media coverage of the project's permitting and risk issues focus on questions like private funding and regulatory approvals. So that's what we know. This is not a Davis-Bacon project. This is not and there's no PLA involved, and apparently no unions.
6: Okay, well, I hope the building trades get down and picket it.
1: I do, too. I mean, it's Republicans doing it, so it's fairly predictable. But, yeah, great question, Richard. Thank you for asking. And,
6: thank you, Tom.
1: Yeah, good talking to you. One of the small benefits of AI, I suppose, is occasionally it does a good job of searching the Internet. We'll be right back with more of the news of the day and your calls in just a moment. It's the great revenge. Trump's Orwellian America is taking shape. The key to it was this insane executive order titled Ending the Weaponization of the Federal Government. And basically what it does is it sets up the weaponization of the federal government. It proclaims that the Biden administration was, using the Justice Department to go after Trump people and Republicans and it does it in a way that basically rationalizes they're doing the same thing. This is a absolute danger to our republic, this executive order and Trump's assertions around it. And you can read all about it. There's a whole op-ed about it titled The Great Revenge, Trump's Orwellian America Takes Shape, over at HartmanReport.com. Get ready for the investigations, the arrests, and the show trials. HartmanReport.com. Check it out. Bill in Detroit, Michigan. Hey, Bill, what's up?
7: Hi, Tom. This is what I heard on the Stephanie Miller show a few times. Is the reason that the Trump Epstein files were not brought public or discussed was because of the ongoing criminal case against his girlfriend Maxwell.
1: During the Biden administration. Well, that makes sense. I mean,
7: yes.
1: You know, she was Epstein himself was arrested during the Trump administration, during the first Trump administration, which must have been kind of the culmination of all that.
7: So I think it's against the DOJ policy to make public all this evidence.
1: Yeah, it's true.
7: An ongoing case.
1: Yeah. Well, that makes a lot of sense. Bill, thank you for that. And thanks thanks to Stephanie and her friends for passing that along. It's a question that I had never been so provoked to look up the answer to. But now you're good to know. Bill, thank you. I trust Stephanie as a source. Well, it's the brand new Confederate States of America, plantation politics. You know, the old Confederate States, today known as MAGA America, the new Confederate States, were devoted to making America as white as possible, stripping women and minorities of political and economic power, gutting workers' rights, rigging election outcomes, their leaders nakedly taking bribes, using the phony veneer of Christianity to justify brutal policies, including slavery, making queer people invisible, reconfiguring schools for indoctrination, having their militias terrorize minorities and their opponents, and maintaining a government of, by, and for rich white men. And these are the principles, the core principles, around which the modern-day GOP has reorganized itself. You can find an entire article about this. It lays the whole thing out over at HartmanReport.com. It's titled, The Plantation Politics of MAGA America. Is this the future we want? Check it out. So a freight train of hot water is coming for us. Hundreds of feet beneath the Pacific Ocean, a 9,000-mile-long wave of record warm water is barreling eastward. It's 7.5 degrees Celsius above normal. That's 13.5 degrees Fahrenheit. Scientists call it a Kelvin wave, and the European model now puts the odds of a super El Nino forming in the Pacific just off the west coast here by November at 100%. We've had two previous super El Ninos. One was in 82, the other was in 97, and both of them caused trillions of dollars in damage. And this one starts from a hotter baseline than either of those did, because our planet is warming literally every year. So expect floods, droughts, killer heat, weakened monsoons, and an absolutely wild hurricane season. Climate change is real. It's here. It's not some future problem. It's the freight train that's already heading for the station. And, the Republicans keep trying to take off the brakes. It's wild. My daily take today is titled Jeff Bezos's Tax Scam, Why Billionaires Want Their Workers to Stop Paying Taxes. And what got me going on this was this viral video that I saw yesterday on both CNN and MSNBC. Of Jeff Bezos being interviewed on CNBC, in which he said, we're not taxing too much. We're spending too much, right? We don't need to raise taxes. We need to cut spending. This is what billionaires always say, right? If we just turned those socialist programs, you know, Social Security, Medicare, Medicaid, school lunches, free public schools, Pell Grants. Highways and roads that don't have tolls on them, subsidized. If we just turned all that stuff over to billionaires like me, then, you know, we would never have to pay taxes again, and you would have everything you want. This has been their pitch for a long, long time. He's, by the way, the fourth richest guy on earth. And then he goes on to say, consider a nurse in Queens who earns $70,000 a year. He said she pays $1,000 a month in income taxes. That's $12,000 a year. Why should she pay income taxes? Wouldn't it be better if she didn't pay any income taxes and she could keep the entire $70,000? Well, his saying that is really a threefold argument, right? The first part of the argument is, A, everybody in America should get on the bandwagon of nobody should pay income taxes, right? Billionaires hate income taxes, and they want you to, too, because then you'll cut their taxes. Second, it gets Americans, average American voters, on board with the Republican idea that we're not taxing too little, we're spending too much. In other words, as I said just a minute ago, just privatize all those programs and everything will be happy. And third, and this is perhaps most important, it means that Bezos will reduce his own labor costs. Labor costs are huge for Amazon. And here's how it works. Let's say that Bezos is paying an Amazon programmer $70,000 a year, and that programmer is paying $1,000 a month, $12,000 a year in taxes, in income taxes, which is the example that Bezos used, only instead of saying an Amazon programmer, he said a nurse. But, you know, it's his example. $70,000 income a year, $12,000 income tax payment. Now, what that means is that that Amazon programmer is actually living not on $70,000 a year, but on $58,000 a year, right? And what's left over after the $12,000 taxes has been deducted. And Bezos knows that. He knows that this guy is living on $58,000 a year and can live on that because he's showing up for work. So if the income tax goes away, then Bezos can cut that guy's pay from $70,000 a year down to $58,000 a year, and his worker will not notice any reduction in their quality of life at all. They still have the exact same amount of disposable income, of take-home pay. And Bezos gets to keep the $12,000. And by the way, when you look at every single time the income tax has gone up or down since 1913, when it was first established in law, you know, by the passage of the whatever amendment that was. Ever since then, every time income taxes on average working people go up, and they went up substantially in the 1930s, what happens? Pay goes up. Because employers realize that their employees are making less money and they can't live, and they start protesting and you know, leaving for other jobs, and pay goes up when taxes go up on working class people. On the other hand, as we know now from 45 years of experience with the Reagan tax cuts, when taxes go down on working class people, what happens to pay? It gets frozen so that it eventually drops as a result of inflation. Inflation catches up with it. So when you get a tax cut, average working person, which means more disposable income, you either get a frozen wage, as we've seen. I mean, you know, this is why wages have been frozen since 1981, when Reagan started cutting taxes on everybody. It is true that, you know, they gave huge tax breaks to billionaires with all of Reagan's and Bush's and Trump's tax cuts, but they also gave small tax cuts to average working people, and those small tax cuts meant that average working people saw their wages frozen or even reduced. Now, they don't say to people who are working right now, we're going to cut your wages because you just got a tax cut. Instead, what they do is they wait until they hire the next guy and they pay him 10% less because the taxes went down by 10%. It's just real simple. And you can see this. I mean, you can literally look at the tax code, the changes in the tax code from 1913 to today, and you can see that every time average taxes on working class people go up, wages go up. Every time taxes on average working class people go down, wages go down. Now, that rule is not true for the morbidly rich because they determine their own pay. The CEO class gets to say, I want to take $3 million a year. I want to take $12 million. I want to take $1 billion a year. Whatever. They run the company. They can specify their own pay. And so up until 1981, we had a top income tax rate that ran from 91% during World War I, 90% throughout the most of the middle of the 20th century. And then LBJ dropped it down to 74%, which is where it was when Reagan came into office in 81. And during that time, that 74% tax rate didn't really kick in until you hit about $3 million a year in annual income in today's dollars. And so most people who could control their own paychecks only took $3 million. And what did they do with the rest of that money? They kept it in their company and they expanded and they made, you know, they paid their workers better and added benefits and all that kind of thing. And then Reagan did away with that you know, did away with that top income tax rate, dropped it down to 25%, then slowly raised it back up to 27 and then 29. And what happened? We had an explosion of billionaires. I tell the story in here, and this is, you know, this is the two Santa Claus theory on steroids, right? Where Republicans, you know, spend like crazy when they're in office. Reagan did it, Bush did it, Trump did it. Spend like crazy and run up the national debt. The entire $39 trillion national debt can be attributed to the tax cuts of three presidents, Reagan, Bush, and Trump, and Bush's illegal wars, which is another $5 or $6 trillion. All of it. As I, you know, wrote it, what, 2 weeks ago, I think it is. So, you know, it's pretty straightforward stuff. I you know, there's a popular internet meme going around that says, you know, the American says to the Dane, how can you be so happy when you pay so much in taxes? And the Dane says, free health care, free college, inexpensive child care, quality public education, strong social safety net. It's all free. You guys, you have to pay some billionaire for all these things and his markup. You know, I've told this story before, but years ago, my recollection is I was in South Korea or in Taiwan, and I was watching TV one night. I couldn't sleep, you know, jet lag. And I was watching Bloomberg, and there was this American reporter interviewing a German businessman on Bloomberg. And he asked him, you know, how much tax do you pay? What do you suffer under? What's the tax rate you suffer under in Germany? And this very wealthy guy said, it's probably around 60% when you add everything up. And the American reporter was like, whoa. And the German just kind of shrugged his shoulders and changed his subject. And then, they went on and talked about the conference that they were at. And then the reporter comes back and he says, you know, how can you deal with that tax rate? And again, the German kind of blows him off. And then the third time he says, why don't you lead a revolt against these high taxes? And this German businessman leans forward and puts his elbows on his knees and points his hands like he's praying at this young reporter, this young American, and says in the tone of voice that adults use to correct an out-of-control child, he says, I don't want to be a rich man in a poor country. And that's the story here. I mean, we've got a few wealthy Americans, like Tom Steyer, apparently. I mean, everybody, you know, Robert Reich is endorsing him for governor of California, for God's sake. We've got a few wealthy Americans who understand this. But most of the billionaires out there, I think, have hoarding syndrome. I think that they are mentally, literally mentally ill. That if they had been born poor, they would live in an apartment with floor-to-ceiling old newspapers and empty tin cans. And their hoarding is now focusing on money. They need help. We need an intervention.

0: Samuel in Santa Ana, California. Hey, Samuel, what's on your mind today?
1: Tom Hartman, rhetorical question. How is it that the most popular show in late-night TV can't find another station to pick it up?
0: You join Stephen Colbert?
1: Exactly. And
0: well,
1: FYI,
0: wait a week for the other shoe to drop, Samuel.
1: Oh, well, I hope another shoe does drop, because what I was thinking about was, remember you did that whole thing where you did that long lineup about all the stations that the Ellis family owned?
0: Yeah.
1: Okay, so if you recall back in the day, well, with the Smothers Brothers, when CBS dropped them, they went over to ABC. And I'm looking at Colbert, and I'm thinking, well, if the Ellis family owns all these networks, that kind of explains why nobody has come to pick him up. So what I've been thinking is that more than likely, there is one group that could, and that's PBS. Because if you recall, the Corporation for Public Broadcasting, they kind of got the strings cut by the federal government. Mm. And that would be at least one way that we could keep this. There's got to be some kind of way. I have no
0: I think there's a chance he ends up on NBC. But we'll see. I mean, I'm not a student of late night television. I go to bed at 8 o'clock every night, you know. So Louise and I try to catch Jimmy Kimmel's and sometimes Stephen Colbert's monologues, you know, on time delay. But you know, it wouldn't surprise me if somebody else picks him up. By the way, that list. This is what once they take over CNN, the nepo baby David Ellison will own TikTok, CBS, CNN, HBO, Discovery Channel, Black Entertainment Television, Cartoon Network, Comedy Central, DC Studios, Fandango, Miramax, MTV, Nickelodeon, Paramount, Pluto TV, Showtime, TBS, The CW, TNT, Warner Brothers, and more. That's a list from Bernie Sanders, by the way.
1: That is insane. And so you do follow what my logic is there. That
0: No, I do. But I doubt that PBS wants to get into the entertainment business. But I do think that NBC and ABC have to be looking at this guy going, he can make us some money. Samuel, thanks for the call. It's good talking with you. Patrick in West Los Angeles. Hey, Patrick, what's up?
2: Tom, hey, thanks for the line. Appreciate it. A couple things. Last night, I heard a couple of reports I haven't heard anywhere else. And I actually heard the recordings of this guy, Ed Gowrain, who was, I think that's his name, who was up against Thomas Massie. Right. The guy could not stop talking about farting in church. I mean, literally, you know, he keeps bringing this up. He keeps bringing up the fact that when he was a kid, that the nuns kept catching him farting in church.
0: Do you think he's an Aspie?
2: I'm sorry?
0: Do you think he's an Aspie? Do you think he has Asperger's syndrome or whatever it's called? You know, where people just impulsively put out gross things?
2: I really don't know. But I mean, that's one thing. The other thing, another report that I saw was that sailors on one of the carriers in the Middle East are reporting back to their families that they're going hungry.
0: Yeah.
2: And they're showing their plates and that they're losing
0: reduced
2: weight.
0: Rations because they've been at sea so long. They haven't been able to restock the food.
2: Exactly. I mean, two terrible, miserable, disgusting stories.
0: Yeah.
2: So I just wanted to bring that up. And by the way, if I have one more second, please.
0: Mm-hmm.
2: You know, here in California, in the mayoral vote, in the mayoral election, you know, the big thing that the Republican, this reality star, keeps bringing up is the fact that the mayor, Mayor Bass, that she's responsible for the fire. Well, you know, it's what Republicans always do. The thing is that Democrats need to turn it around. It's the Republicans that are literally at fault because they deny global warming.
0: Yeah, absolutely. As far as I can tell, the campaign that he's running is basically, I'm a white man, and she's not.
2: Pretty much. And that he's going to bring back the golden age. I mean, literally, he's saying that, which is
0: white
2: Trump's term.
0: There you go.
2: Precisely.
0: Yeah. Amazing. Patrick, thank you. Yeah, thanks for the call. Ryan in Sebastopol, California. Hey, Ryan, what's on your mind today?
3: Hey, Tom, thanks for sneaking me in here. I just wanted your thoughts on what I think is happening here. I think that all of these warehouses that they're building out for so-called immigration, I believe that they stole the 2024 election. I believe that they're going to steal this one, and it's going to be so blatant that people are going to get out into the streets in mass numbers, and those are going to become jails for the people who are protesting their theft of our democracy. What do you think?
0: I think that a scenario like that makes a lot more sense in 2028 than it does this November. But that would be consistent with Donald Trump following Hitler's playbook. You know, he doesn't need the death camps. I think that's something that history has left in the trash bin. But, you know, the gulag system still exists across Russia. And Trump is taking weekly or semi-weekly, every other weekly, instructions from Vladimir Putin Putin runs the Gulag system. It's where he put his political enemy, you know, Navalny, Alexei Navalny, and murdered him. So
3: his playbook has been written.
0: So it makes a lot of sense. I think a lot of the strategizing, I think for the Nazi adjacent oligarchs, the people like, you know, Elon Musk, who do, you know, Hitler salutes, the guys who are openly Nazi adjacent, I think for them, 2028 is going to be the big prize, and that 2026 is going to be the test run, where they're going to test all different kinds of voter suppression methods, how far they can go without a pushback, what they can do, you know, that the courts might or might not stop. I think we're going to see a huge test run this fall. Brian, I got to run, but thank you for the call. Great question. And thank you for being with us today. We'll be back same time, same place. In the meantime, don't forget, democracy is not a spectator sport. It requires all of us, as Bernie points out over and over and over again. So get out there, get active, tag, you're it. Have a great afternoon. Be good to yourself and the folks around you. Stay safe. Eat your veggies, get your exercise, and I'll catch up with you.
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5: Invasive mussels muscle their way into the Great Lakes on this current cast. You might think a creature the size of a dime is no match for a freshwater system the size of Texas, but quagga mussels are prolific breeders. Multiply.

0: one by trillions, and you get muscles that can wallop even a big body of water. Native to Eastern Europe, quaggas, like their cousins the zebra mussels, barged in through the ballast water discharged from ships and were first spotted in Lake Erie in the late 80s. Quagga mussels feed year-round on plankton and other organisms, depleting food supplies for native fish, which can create a devastating domino effect in the food web. So finding a way to knock out these invaders is critical to preserving a healthy Great Lakes ecosystem. 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

0: Welcome to the Michael Slate Show. I'm your host, Michael Slate, and that was Decisions by the band Outer National. Now, we're going to be talking a lot about decisions today, and we're going to be talking specifically about what people need to do in the face of unspeakable horrors going on in the world today, and people need to make big decisions because what we do and what we think today is really going to matter, possibly for the future of all of humanity. At the back end of the show, we'll hear two pieces from Bob Avakian, the chairman of the Revolutionary Communist Party, and somebody that I've been playing a lot lately. The first is on the terror of deportations, millions of families split apart, and it's from a DVD of a speech that Avakian gave back in 2012, and it's called BA Speaks, Revolution Nothing Less. The next is from another DVD of a speech that Avakian made more recently, and this is called The Trump-Pence Regime Must Go. In the name of humanity, we refuse to accept a fascist America. A better world is possible. Now, this is a response to a question posed by somebody in the audience about immigrants fighting against everything that is going on against them. The question was, how can we protect those who need to be on the streets fighting with us? How can we protect the ones that are being targeted directly? How can we get them to be on the streets? This is a crucial question at a time of the Trump-Pence ethnic cleansing attacks on immigrants and immigration and the courageous resistance of Dreamers and many others. So that'll be the last part of the show. And I'm going to begin the show today by replaying an interview that I did a number of years ago with the author Ursula Le Guin. Ursula died very recently. Actually, it was on January 22nd. Ursula K. Le Guin was the author of tons of books, including The Left Hand of Darkness and Dispossessed. She is the author of 6 volumes of poetry, 20 novels, over 100 short stories, 4 volumes of essays, 11 books for children, 4 volumes of translations. You know, her work has transformed the genre of science fiction and fantasy, and her writing was influential and precious to generations of readers and writers. I had the opportunity to speak to her following the publication of her book Voices, which speaks to the importance of critical thinking and the dangers of a society that loses that. And it's set in a world where a sort of priestly class has taken over and reading has become illegal, punishable by death. Much of what she says is even more relevant today under the anti-science, anti-thought Trump-Pence fascist regime. During the interview, we also touch on her other writings, the reactions of her readers, and much more. So here's the interview with Ursula Le Guin.
1: I really want to welcome my next guest. This is an author that I've been a fan of since, too far back for me to reveal.

0: But since I first read Left Hand of Darkness, went on to Dispossessed, and have read many, many other books, it's Ursula K. Le Guin. It's just amazing when you look at the work that she's done. 6 volumes of poetry, 20 novels, over 100 short stories, 4 collections of essays, 11 books for children, 4 volumes of translation. And she has a new novel out now called Voices, which is a tale set in a time and place of extreme oppression, when reading and writing are considered acts punishable by death. Ursula, welcome to the show.
1: Thank you.
0: Sure. Thank you again for the decades of imagination and wonder and awe and thought.
1: It's been a pleasure.
0: Yeah. I generally don't like to pigeonhole things. And I know that in particular, after having read your work as much as I have, I know that you don't like linear connections and sort of straight line cause and effect. But I really have to ask you, just looking at what is going on today in the world, how much of an influence did that have on your writing of Voices?
1: Well, you know, undoubtedly a lot, but I don't know how. It's not that I don't like cause and effect and linear connections. I mean, they certainly exist, and I mean, there's science, and I really like science. But a big question like that, where everything is so complicated, why I chose to write this story at this time, I can never tell you. Maybe 20 years later or something I could, you know?
0: Maybe what I should start off with more is asking you to tell our listeners what the story is about.
1: Oh, dear. Oh, dear. Oh, I hate paraphrasing. Well, it's about a kid in a city which was an old commercial, tranquil place that sort of lived off trade and was not warlike, nor was it very threatened. It had become a protectorate of a more warlike state to the south. All of a sudden, it is invaded and taken over by some people sort of out of the desert who are of a completely different culture entirely. For one thing, they're monotheists, and the city people have lots and lots of little gods, and warlike as opposed to peaceful, and so on. And this child is actually a child of a rape during the invasion. She's what's called a siege brat. So she grows up in a conquered city in a kind of half-destroyed culture. Essentially, her people have been enslaved, but she lives in a house where books are kept, and books are now illegal, and with an older relative who can kind of tell her what things were like and give her books to read. So, well, she's all cut out to be a perfect little revolutionary or rebel. She has the information of what things ought to be like, and yet her world is a kind of a destroyed one. So that's the position that you sort of start with
0: this kid. Yeah, now the reason I was asking, and I agree with you, I think I would go back to that point about linear cause and effect, because I do agree that I also like science a lot, and I think that there is cause and effect in the world, but nothing is ever so simple as one thing directly leads to another, and in terms of without there being many other factors coming into play.
1: Not in human psychology, anyway.
0: Right, right. Or in humans.
1: Maybe in a test tube, yeah.
0: Right, but, right.
1: Yeah.
0: It's something that really struck me in this, in terms of the relationship between what we have today and what you've sort of created, and the tale you're telling about what's going on in this world, and the fact that even something as well, for instance, words. One of the things that happens in this conquered society is that the people, the oppressors, the conquerors come in and they view things like literature and words as actual demonic forces.
1: Written words.
0: Yeah.
1: Yeah. They're an oral culture.
0: Right, right.
1: And so writing is demonic, yes.
0: Mm-hmm.
1: And should be destroyed. And those who insist upon reading and writing are destroyed.
0: And the other part of it that comes in is there's a certain fundamentalism. When you said that they were monotheistic, it's also there's a certain fundamentalism that actually doesn't seem to place much value on or even looks at it as bad, is the idea of critical thinking being essential to human life.
1: Yeah, well, I'm afraid that monotheism and fundamentalism tend to go hand in hand. Fundamentalism is a monotheistic creation. Now, it has spread and infected even Hinduism by now, but it certainly started with having a book and a word that is right and nothing else, you know, the kind of very cutting the truth down to one single truth.
0: Mm-hmm. Now, you know, when I was reading this and I looked at the idea that you know that the existing literature in this village, in this area, the existing literature was and had to be, you know, spirited away and hidden and protected. The idea that the written word, you couldn't even admit to having read a book or knowing how to read. And I kept thinking of that in relation to the kind of know-nothingism that's generated a lot today, you know, frankly.
1: Oh, yeah. Well, also, you ask any intellectual American kid who went through a normal American high school. If Americans love bookworms, you know what I'm talking about.
0: Right, yeah.
1: It can be hell to be 15 years old and be a bookworm. Mm-hmm. Because people, they don't understand, they don't want to understand, and they disapprove. So little mild form of hatred of the book is kind of endemic in the United States.
0: Mm-hmm. Now you attach, and this is clear in, you know, I think in a lot of what you write, and including in the prequel to this book, To Voices, what's it, The Gifts. Mm-hmm. And, you know, the idea that storytelling and that literature and whether it's oral or written is actually extremely important to humanity or to people, because, you know, it's not just a question of humanity, but it's the cultures that you've created. This kind of thing, this kind of telling of stories is extremely important, and it's extremely important to you. Let's talk about why.
1: Well, I've come to think, that's a fairly common thought these days, actually, that, in fact, if we're not able to tell stories to each other, if we can't tell each other stories within our society, we're really sick. Things are really falling apart when we lose our stories. Storytelling is, we tend to think of the great author writing the great book and stuff, but actually what we're talking about is a society telling its stories. It's a kind of communal act. And the great writer is a great writer because people read him. They want that book, you know. And it seems to be one way that human communities weave themselves together, a really, really important way, is by telling their story over and over in different ways. This is who we are. And I think it also works for the individual. I think a lot of kids get onto books because they realize that through books they can figure out who I am. You know, the stories are going to tell them to figure out what their story is going to be. Does that make sense?
0: Mm-hmm. Yeah. And you know, in particular, I hate coming back to now, but I think there's actually, you know, and this is what I was saying, as much as I was trying to tell you, I don't want to be linear about this, but there's this, you can't help seeing the parallel, I think. Anybody who's at all, you know, has their eyes open at all in the world today, when you see whether it's the fundamentalism here, the Christian fundamentalism here, the Islamic fundamentalism in, you know, in other parts of the world, whatever it is, and including the fact that, you know, the danger of theocracy, the actual encroachment of theocracy in many parts of the world, including right here in this country, and what that means when you have that kind of, you know, that direction to things, and going up against that is actually the idea that people can think, that these stories, that this literature, that people can actually think about what's going on, and that can help shape their ability to analyze and dissect the world.
1: Right, but what feeds into the fundamentalisms and the theocracies, and this is something that I could not handle in this book, which is a fantasy, of course, is our commercial corporate structure, which allows the stories that Hollywood and TV tells are mostly worthless. They are not useful stories. They do not actually build real community. They aren't very helpful to most of them. The stuff is so stupid and so low level that it's kind of falling down on the job, it seems to me. Our visual media is how we tell a lot of our stories, but so much of it is so just commercially driven that it isn't really telling any story except what it wants to sell. This is something that I couldn't do in the book at all. This is not the kind of thing I'm any good at writing about.
0: Mm-hmm. Well, one of the things that you are really good at writing about, which is this question, you mentioned writing fantasy in this particular book, but, you know, there's a point that someone made. I was reading some stuff on some, I guess, reviews or some interviews with you earlier that they made the point that you're often miscast as escapist. The fantasy is often miscast as escapist. Yeah. But for you, it's a whole different story. It's not escapist at all. Can we talk about that a little bit?
1: Cheap, lousy fantasy is escapist. And there's not much harm in it. I mean, everybody needs to escape sometimes. But serious fantasy, it's like all other serious literature. It just provides metaphors to talk about the way things actually are. And sometimes, to some people, the metaphors of fantasy or science fiction seem kind of far-fetched, and they don't see why a writer needs to use that kind of symbols. But the fact is, we do. It's very hard to discuss things directly. And all our literature is symbolic in one way or another. And fantasy is just kind of one type. And it seems to be the type that I am particularly good at.
0: Mm-hmm. And I'm talking today with Ursula K. Le Guin, the author of many, many, many books, essays, poems, all kinds of things, but most recently the author of the novel Voices, the fantasy novel Voices, which has been published by Harcourt, and it's part of a series that's actually going on. The first one was The Gifts, and I think you have a sequel to this you're planning too, right?
1: I read The Galleys on the third one, which is Powers, mm-hmm. and which has to do, to a large extent, with slavery.
0: Ah. Well, we're going to explore. We're going to have you back to explore that one too. Because, well, this is exactly where, you know, interesting. This is exactly where I wanted to go on this, because one of the things, when I was talking about this not being escapist, one of the things that you really do very, very well is you have taken the exploration of not only how we live, but how we could live. You know, and that's what you've posited in a lot of your work is sort of.
1: Well, that's kind of the beauty of science fiction and fantasy is they offer alternatives. Mm-hmm. And that is, I think, one reason why young people tend to fall for them when they discover them. Because young people are always looking for, you know, life can't really be this way. There's got to be some other way to do it. They just naturally offer alternative ways of being or thinking.
0: Now, I want to talk to you a little bit about epistemology, too, because...
1: What is it?
0: Not yet. We won't get to that. You can throw that in if you want. But I mean, the basic point in relation to Voices, you know, you made a statement earlier that it was something, and I'll paraphrase this time, that something along the lines of that, you know, one thing you can count on is that nothing is ever neat. And, you know, that's true in a lot of your work. And it's especially true in Voices, where so many things are open-ended. So many things are left open to interpretation. So many things come into play. And that when you walk out of there at the end of the novel, that you're left with thinking about what could be choices, what could be, what isn't, what might have been, and not sort of, okay, we have this path set out before us.
1: Right. Right. Well, that's good. That's good. That's the way I wanted it.
0: Mm-hmm. And, you know, that you also said, though, that, you know, and I think that actually part of what you've done is you've, you know, let's talk about why you wanted that, because it, you know, why do you attach so much importance to the idea that people should be invited to think? And that's actually what happens with even in the novel itself, in Voices, where the young woman is actually, you know, one of the things I think she finds so frustrating is it seems like she's often looking for clear cut answers, but the things are like a lot more fluid, a lot more liquid, and
1: yes.
0: She has to actually learn to think. Why is that important?
1: The kid's only 17, and she wants, you know, she wants the revolution, don't we all?
0: Mm-hmm.
1: But if they had the revolution, they'd be creamed. She has to realize that. You know, talk about contemporary relevance. Some people want. They think shock and awe is going to do it, and other people say, we could try diplomacy.
0: Let's throw this around a little bit. As a revolutionary myself, I tended to initially like, okay, let's go with the young woman. Let's go with her. And, you know, and I kept, go ahead.
1: Actually, you know, I had some trouble with I think my editor sort of, she kept waiting for the revolution. And you know, and she realizes that that's what a kid reading the book is going to be waiting for the revolution, and it's not going to happen.
0: But something does happen there.
1: It's going to be a big letdown. That's it. What I hope to do is supply something that's actually, it is a revolution, only it's not simple violence.
0: Yeah, I mean, there's a point about, you know, the resolution of things in the book, as much as there is a resolution, the resolution of things, actually, there's a combination of things that occur. And I think actually the uprising of the people is actually something that, you know, is indispensable to how the thing actually eventually.
1: Oh, absolutely. Mm-hmm. Oh, yeah. If the citizens didn't turn out in the streets, nothing would ever change. Mm-hmm. Yeah.
0: Now, let's talk a little bit. Let's back on this epistemological approach, because I do want to probe this a little bit more. Because
1: what is epistemology? It's one of those words that I can spell. But I don't know what it means.
0: We're in big trouble then.
1: All right, you don't have to define it. Forget.
0: No. It's how you actually come to know things. How you actually come to know the truth.
1: How you come to know.
0: Yeah, okay. Yeah. How you come to know the truth. And that's why I was actually looking at this. This approach that you have about nothing is ever neat, and that you invite people to think and to discover and to go through that process and to actually interpret and analyze. And you know, I've been reading a lot, like in particular, Bob Avakian, who's one of the leading Marxist theoreticians in the world today. And he's, you know, he's actually been talking a lot about epistemology and the importance of the clash of ideas in actually uncovering the truth. And I wanted to know how much you view, you know, how you view that. How do you view the importance of the clashing of ideas, the contesting of ideas in relation to uncovering the truth?
1: Oh, off the top of my head, it's essential. I mean, that's what you go to college for, is to test received ideas against other received ideas and find out that there is more than one way to think and lose your bearings, you know, and do thesis and antithesis and hope to come out with a synthesis. Learning... One whole level of learning just seems to consist of questioning the received idea.
0: Mm-hmm. And you know, I was going to say too, is that, you know, I know you've said before too that you're often tempted to, and I think you were, you know, just generally in terms of your view of things, that you're tempted to, I don't know, you know, there's always a tempt to moralize. There's always a temptation to moralize. There's always a tempt to try and preach
1: a
0: lesson.
1: Get up on the soapbox, yeah.
0: Yeah. Yeah, but you also, you know, this point about there's that temptation, but then you've made a comment about that won't work for you or for discovering the truth. And yet at the same time, even in this book, like you were saying, there's sort of a balance that you've tried to approach. But the one thing I like about your work is that you always have that balance, but there's always something that undermines it. And the point is, I think, in the final analysis, balance isn't the answer. You're actually, you would never allow balance to supersede truth. And you do speak it to things from the viewpoint of the underdog, of the oppressed, in most of your books.
1: Yeah, I do. Comes of partly being a woman. But, you know, balance to a lot of people means stasis, that you arrive at a balance and then you stay there. To me, balance is what you do when you walk. You balance on your left foot, and then you balance on your right, and that's how you keep going. You've got to be in balance in order to walk. But the whole thing is a balancing act. Any kind of forward progress or backward requires being in balance. And to me, what real stasis, what real really being stuck, is when things are so out of balance that they fall down and don't move. Sort of, which is kind of where the city is at when this book opens.
0: Mm-hmm. Now, when you were talking about writing from the point of view of the oppressed and saying that, you know, and I think that actually has been from the very beginning, you've actually been one of the people who pioneered the bringing into science fiction, into fantasy, people who don't normally populate the, science fiction and fantasy.
1: They didn't used to. Mm-hmm. There are more of them these days. I mean, the under people.
0: Right. We're talking today with Ursula K. Le Guin. We're going to take a quick break and be right back.

For people who are just tuning in now, I'm speaking with Ursula K. Le Guin about her new book, Voices, and her work in general and some of the thinking behind that and what's going on in the world today and what's going on in the world that Ursula creates and many of the what's going on in the world today and what's going on in the world that Ursula creates and many of the worlds that Ursula creates, because she's one of the few people in

0: in old-fashioned science fiction.
1: Mm-hmm.
0: It was actually incredibly elitist and incredibly male-centered. There weren't any women that counted for anything. And I'm talking way back now. That's when I kind of came crawling into the field from left wing back in the 60s,
1: mm-hmm.
0: 50s.
1: Mm-hmm.
0: And there is still a lot of science fiction that is kind of written that way, that the computer geek is going to save the world and all the rest of us, poor nerds. But the nerds have they're more nerds in science fiction and fantasy than there used to be. In fantasy, they're not all kings and princesses anymore. There are actual peasants.
1: Mm-hmm. Mm-hmm. That's one of the things. One of the beautiful things about your work is you actually manage to make the most profound points by the portrayal of people in no matter what world they're in who are basic, struggling to get through the world. People.
0: Yeah. trying to keep alive. Right.
1: Mm-hmm. Mm-hmm.
0: Yeah.
1: And they are in fact the ones who bring on the most fundamental and profound changes, which I find really really really important.
0: Mm-hmm.
1: And speaking of which, now, in terms of changes, again, you've also, this point about bringing women in, which was a big, big point. I remember one of the things, I remember just trying to get my head wrapped around the gender bending that you did in Left Hand of Darkness.
0: Mm-hmm. Yeah.
1: That was just incredible. you want to talk about provoking critical thought and a whole new way of looking at the world? I mean, you know, and I'll paraphrase it because you don't like to paraphrase, but the idea that you had these beings who in terms of their interpersonal relations, that at varying times, either one could be what would be the equivalent of the female partner or the male partner. They could change, and either one could get pregnant based on various changes. And it's just the whole idea of gender took on – you didn't have gender, basically.
0: Right. I deconstructed gender, as they would say. Yeah. Mm-hmm. It was fun.
1: I would have loved to have been in the house with you at that time. Let's get your husband on the phone.
0: I have a bunch of little kids running around.
1: There you go. The other thing that you've brought in, into science fiction and fantasy is oppressed nationalities, ethnicity, race. You know, and that was a big. Anybody who reads your work notices that there's. It's not that there are no white people, but they certainly don't occupy the position that they occupy in mainstream.
0: It tends to be marginal.
1: Mm-hmm.
0: Yeah.
1: Mm-hmm.
0: That was one of my few really conscious political decisions, particularly both in fantasy and in science fiction, was simply to put people of color at the center. And like in A Wizard of Earthsea, which is my first major fantasy, you don't find out that the hero with whom hopefully you have identified by now is kind of a copper brown guy until way into the book. I was hoping literally to trap American white adolescents into getting into a different skin.
1: Hmm.
0: And then, you know, being comfortable there and then finding out, oh, hey, he's not a white man, you know.
1: Uh-huh.
0: Some of the most moving letters I've had, they've all been fairly recent. They're from adolescents of color, both in England and in America, who said they could never read any fantasy or science fiction until they found my stuff because they weren't in it.
1: Hmm.
0: And they were in my books. And I thought, all right, it paid off. That's all I was after,
1: mm-hmm.
0: you know,
1: mm-hmm.
0: was to include people who had been just completely thoughtlessly without any agenda, but excluded. Totally. Fantasy was a completely white field, except for one great book, which is Kipling's Jungle Books.
1: Mm-hmm. Mm-hmm.
0: That's the only brown hero of a major fantasy that I can think of before, I don't know, the 60s, 70s.
1: Mm-hmm. Now, let me, you know, and I keep thinking, God, there's so many things we could pursue in here. I mean, you've written things that, analogies to, you know, the Vietnam War. You've written things about the rebuilding of a society in the, you know, post-apocalyptic societies that actually you've described as your most hopeful book. Isn't that correct? The Always Coming Home?
0: Yeah, except it's so long after whatever it is that happened, mm-hmm. which I think is probably

0: more an ecological disaster than just a Holocaust. I mean, well, it's the other Holocaust. It's the big one we're building now, not the atomic one. Yeah, but it's so long after that, you know. It's not kind of love amid the ruins.
1: Right, right.
0: The ruins are so old, they've forgotten what they're from.
1: Well, you know, the reason I was getting into this is because I have two more questions for you. And one is, I want to step back again into this point about critical thinking, because, you know, when you think about this and what you've created in, and even, you know, in the gifts where, you know, everything you're led to expect is turned on its head at the end. And you have to actually think, you know, you start to think about, well, wait a minute, there's something that's being posited here that's a minor point until the end of the book, and then you realize that this actually could be the way things were and how they changed and how they developed. But you have to be, you know, you seem to be taking, you know, really pushing people into this point where they can't just accept what's going on. And something I read, a statement that you made, and it may have been in a speech that you recently gave. I guess you were given an award in Washington around literature. And we talked about the relationship between literature and government, and I felt that in that there's actually a relationship between critical thinking and literature and critical thinking and government. And today, boy or so, I tell you, you can't get away from this. You know, the idea that critical thought, or the idea that the kind of books that you write for, that you've written for adolescents in Voices and the Gift, and it's not just for adolescents. I really want to make it clear. Like I said, as I was telling you earlier, I just stayed up and reread the book, and I loved it, you know. And I think it's anybody who has any idea of, you know, what's happening in the world today and is looking for some sort of way of digging into this and imagining a way out of it, this book is extremely important. So I wanted to talk to you a little bit more about how you see that fitting into this whole war on critical thinking that's going on, the war on science even, but the war on critical thought in particular.
0: Wow, yeah, the kind of know-nothing thing, we've been told the truth, so we're going to cling to it and shut our eyes and not peek in case there happens to be another inconvenient truth around the corner. Of course, that's exactly what we've done with the ecological disaster, is just not look. It's more basic than not doing critical thinking. It's just not looking. It's refusing to see what has, I mean, my Lord, we've been told what was going to happen for 30 years. What we're doing with our dependence on oil, for instance, and so on. And not only will we not think critically, we have refused to think at all. We just sort of go blindly ahead. One is driven to either despair or well, you know, better late than never.
1: Mm-hmm. Well, you know, one of the things I was thinking about too is that you know, and I'd ask you this again too, is that, you know, there's this theocracy that you've got posed in Voices, and you know, and there's other places where the whole idea of, you know, like as you said, monotheism and fundamentalism and this theocratic rule in society, this is definitely something that I think more and more people in this country have been coming to see as actually a big possibility in terms of the foundational attack, the attacks on things that are foundational, the separation of church and state being, you know, demolished, all this. What are your thoughts on that?
0: Well, one thought is right away, let's give Margaret Atwood a little credit there.
1: Absolutely.
0: And that Handmaid's Daughter. Remember how she had a really quick, easy takeover of the United States by a theocratic government? One thing they did was simply stop all the credit to women's credit cards. A couple of neat little tricks like that. She was thinking along those lines too, and she realized way back, that book's what, 20 years old now. How easy, you know, this could happen if the people aren't looking, or if they're clinging to their comfort and ignoring anything that makes them uncomfortable. There's a lot of doom scenarios in science fiction, goodness knows. I'm not the only one that that has tried to show how easy it might be to slide into a fascism or a theocracy or any way out of democracy, which is, you know, like Jefferson said, it takes constant maintenance, eternal vigilance.
1: You know, one of the things, and this is moving on here, but to the final part of this, one of the things in terms of, I don't, you know, when you talked about just presenting these doomed societies, to me, actually, as I told you when I first wrote to you, The Dispossessed was and remains one of my most favorite novels ever. And I, you know, because not only did you, you showed worlds that were in contradiction, you showed a world that had its flaws, but still, basically, a world that was built on a whole different way of humans relating to each other, of people relating to each other, of beings relating to each other, in a world that could be built that wasn't based on commodity production and exchange. It wasn't based on profit and command, but was based on the consensus of the people interacting with nature and trying to figure out, how are we going to get somewhere off of this?
0: Right.
1: So now I have two questions for you. You've created a lot of worlds, as I said. You've created a tremendous number of worlds. And, the first question I'd have for you is, in relation to The Dispossessed, you actually, when I mentioned that stuff to you about The Dispossessed, when I was first writing to you, you wrote back and you said you thought you could not write that book today, but you were so glad that you could write it then. Why would you say that?
0: To write The Dispossessed took like 3 years of real reading everything any silly anarchist had ever written, and a lot of what the Marxists wrote, and trying to pull it together, reading a lot of utopias, and also reading a lot about the nature of time, because my hero was a temporal physicist. Mm-hmm. I was holding more stuff in my head than I can now believe I ever had in my head. I had more energy in those days, let's put it that way. Uh-huh. I just literally couldn't do anything that complicated. Mm-hmm.
1: When you look around at what you were just describing, I mean, to me, it's just sort of, this whole idea of exploring all these facets of this world. And this brings me to my final question, which is, in all these worlds that you created, I was going to ask you something that I'm robbing from another interviewer that talked with you. Something that actually said, that you were asked, have you ever found a world that you liked? And I was going to ask you that. And then I thought, well, in a way, I would be disappointed if you had, but not just because of traveling around and thought experiments and whatnot, but also just going around and looking at, the idea that the process never ends, and it goes back to this epistemological question we were talking about mm-hmm. before, the process never ends. So I'd like you to talk a little bit about that.
0: Okay, now, have I ever found a world that I liked?
1: Mm-hmm.
0: Well, actually, I like most of the worlds that I discover. If I didn't like them in one way or another, if I didn't find them at least very interesting, I wouldn't want to live in them for the year or two it takes to write a novel.
1: Mm-hmm.
0: The one I like best is the world of Always Coming Home, which is the Napa Valley. Very obviously is the Napa Valley, a very long time from now in the future, but still, every single plant and animal there is exactly, and even the topography, if you look at the map. Well, I love the Napa Valley, so I overlaid my world on her world mm-hmm. in that one, and that was particularly fun, I have to say.
1: Mm-hmm.
0: Writing that book was a great joy, but it gave me both a nostalgic trip back to my old Napa Valley of the 30s and 40s, which is a pretty different place from mm-hmm. what's there now.
1: Mm-hmm.
0: And also the chance to sort of look at it, as you say, rethink it, figure out how could we treat this beautiful piece of the world rightly? How could we live properly, rightly on this land so that we were actually worthy of it instead of just exploiting it? Does that answer your question at all?
1: Yeah, it does. It does. But I'd also just to finish up this point that you've made. You once said that to close the thought process, to clinch a thought, that's really not what you view as an option, to actually just close it down, because it cuts off the realm of possibility.
0: Oh no, leave the door open. Mm-hmm. If possible, leave all the doors and windows open mm-hmm. when you leave the house. That's my policy. Don't you wish we could?
1: Yeah. Well, you know, that's the point, though, is that, you know, the endless possibility there, not just for imagination, but for actually people creating a new world. And that's where we have to get. And I think we have to go through some horrible mess to get there.
0: You know it, but I agree with you. That's where we have to get. And we do have the capacity to do it, I do think.
1: Mm-hmm. All right, Ursula, thank you very much for joining me now. And I'll have to have you back to talk about the third book, which is Powers.
0: Yeah.
1: Okay, and I want to remind people that I've been talking with Ursula Le Guin, the author of Voices and the prequel to that, which is called The Gifts, and they're put out by Harcourt. And it's really an amazing book. You know, if you're looking for something to get a younger person you know, or you just want to get it for yourself, you just can't get enough. I can't get enough of it. Ursula, thank you very much.
0: Thank you.
1: Okay, bye now.
2: All right, that was the late Ursula Le Guin talking about many, many things. And you can see why so many millions of people we're in love with her and her work. We're going to take a musical break right now and be right back with Bob Avakian, so stay tuned.

0: Welcome back. That was Outer National doing Todos Somos Ilegales. We are all illegals. Now we're going to hear from Bob Avakian speaking about the terror of deportations. Millions of families split apart. And this is taken from a speech called BA Speaks, Revolution, Nothing Less, that was given in late 2012.
1: Now, since I've been speaking about Obama, I should acknowledge that he has set a record in regard to immigration, a record for deportation. He's deported more than any previous president. And despite some recent moves by Obama to pull back from deporting some immigrants, which, by the way, is something he can easily go back on, and in fact involves a process that could make many people more vulnerable to deportation, and at the same time, Obama has decreed that those not deported in this way are not entitled to important health care benefits. With all that, it is still the case that millions of immigrants, where they are not driven out of this country, are driven into the shadows, constantly living in fear, fear of being deported, constantly vulnerable to the most vicious exploitation. Think about this. Families of immigrants broken apart by forcible deportation. A child comes home from school to find that her parents are not there. And it turns out they've been deported. They're not citizens, she is. The family is split apart. Imagine the terror of being a child coming home from school and you can't find your parents, and finally it comes to you that they've been deported to some country that you where you've never been and that you know nothing about and have no way of easily getting to. And if you do get to it, you have to uproot your whole life and go to that other country. Think about the terror of that. And I have to say, this calls to mind for me slavery days for black people. The slave owners had absolutely no respect, as I've said, for the humanity of the slaves, including their families. They would repeatedly sell little children out from underneath their parents to another slave owner somewhere else if it were more profitable to sell them to Mississippi. Say you had a plantation in Virginia, and rather than exploiting that slave, raising them up and then putting them to work at an early age on your own plantation, it were more profitable to sell them to someone in Mississippi. That's what you would do, and the tears of the mothers and fathers of those children meant nothing to you. You know the expression, sold down the river. But do people know where that comes from? It comes from this experience of slaves being shipped down the Mississippi and other rivers, including children being ripped away from their parents. And I think of that when I think of a situation of immigrants and families split apart with deportation.
0: All right, and now we're going to hear BA's response to a question that accompanies the talk given just a few months ago. The Trump-Pence regime must go. In the name of humanity, we refuse to accept the fascist America. A better world is possible. The question is a little hard to hear in this recording, but here it is. Minorities have not been in a very favorable situation in this country to fight against everything that is going against them, because they're not in the land where they originally came from. How can we protect those who need to be on the streets fighting with us? How can we protect the ones that are being targeted directly? And how can we get them to be on the streets?
2: Since our minds are designed to stop us from doing anything that might hurt us, right? So minorities have been in not in a very favorable situation in this country to fight for everything that, you know, that is going after them, not just Latinos, because they feel like they're not in the right place, they're not in the land where they originally come from. So they don't feel like they're in the position to fight for everything that is going after against them. So how can we protect those who need to be on the streets fighting with us? How can we protect the ones that are being targeted directly when they feel like they're not in a position to do that, because they will also be terrorized by saying, well, this is not your country, so how can we get them to be on the streets?
3: Okay, well, that's another important question. I mean, and it's a complicated, the situation is complicated. People, You know, as I was saying earlier, there are real consequences for people in standing up even against their own oppression. There are real consequences. You know, it can always get worse. And people, you know, for example, who are undocumented are very vulnerable now. And I think there are different levels to this. One, all these different outrages are things that everybody has to be outraged about, not just the people who are most directly affected. This is an important thing we have to struggle with. When, you know, as I said, you know, this idea that, well, maybe I can avoid the horrors happening to me and my loved ones and those I most care about is deadly, you know, and will be the death of any real movement that we need. So there needs to be a struggle with everybody, you know, and people have to learn that, you know, this is a subject of struggle too, that, you know, just because you don't get, you don't get immediate results doesn't mean you should stop. Like, in this country, you know, in the recent decades, by the way, I wanted to say one other thing I forgot to say about your question in the media. Just let me just say this before I forget. Social media, that's very important too. Let's get all over social media and break through in that way. I just wanted to, in addition to all the other things about the media that were raised. But, you know, people have to be, oriented that if something is important, you have to keep on struggling for it. You know, this is a land where we're conditioned for, you know, short attention spans and immediate gratification. You know, that's a problem that has to be struggled with. And what am I referring to? Well, the original travel ban came out from Trump. And, you know, there was a really good response where thousands of people went to airports and protested. That was really good. But then people get worn down. You know, Trump didn't say, oh, well, people protest, so I guess I shouldn't have a travel ban. You know, he's determined to have this travel ban. So he keeps reshaping it in different forms, and there's things go on in the courts, and he reshapes it. Now he's got another one, you know. Unfortunately, when he came out with a slightly, you know, altered version that didn't have everything bad that was in the first one, then there wasn't the same kind of outpouring that there was initially. Well, this is something that we have to break through on with people. That's the point about sustained resistance. So there were good sentiments, and there was a good outpouring of people who weren't

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Once again, that's revcom.us. 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And that brings us to the end of yet another show. 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We're going to go out now with Sound the Alarm from Thievery Corporation. Talk to you again next week. And remember, do sound that alarm.

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0: Spidey me together. And then I just, there's good news.
1: These are dangerous times.
2: Something terrible is going to happen.
3: Is it a dream? Is it a recurring nightmare? Didn't this guy already leave?

0: Sounds like my cab is here.
1: Yeah.
2: This is your president, okay? We are in the White House bathroom because they've shut off my Wi-Fi. And so we can get sort of the nearby McDonald's has a very strong Wi-Fi signal. So we're getting very powerful Wi-Fi. So this is a message, okay? A very powerful message from your favorite president. Demaga Nation in our chat room, an adult friend finder. But we're free to talk and have great friendship, okay? And as you know, one of the most disgraceful things that's ever happened in our country happened today. I became the first president in history. That means like nobody's ever done it. In history, they'd be impeached twice for nothing. For a first, for a perfect extortion phone call, a perfect one. And the second time, you know, it was for a perfect, very inspirational, powerful speech rallying subhuman racist monsters to attack elderly people at the U.S. Capitol. It was a perfect rally, in other words, and now they're impeaching me twice. It's a total disgrace, and nobody's ever been impeached twice. Okay, Clinton, let's be honest, he shouldn't even count. He was impeached for things that, you know, believe me, they should have impeached Jeffrey Epstein at some of our parties, if that's an impeachment. And Nixon was too scared to get impeached. And then the other one was like some guy, Andrew Johnson. Nobody had even heard of Andrew Johnson. You know, it's like so long ago, I don't even think that counts as sort of a strong modern day impeachment. So the point is, I have so many impeachments that I'm going, it's called a hat trick. It's what weak Canadians like Trudeau call it. You know, when you get three, we're going for a hat trick. I'm gonna get a third impeachment in my last week, and then nobody will ever touch me. And I'm gonna have the great help of that little, sort of cute, like Sarah Palin fun size thing. That's Lauren Boba Fett. She's gonna help me very strongly with my third and most powerful impeachment. So we'll see what happens.

0: and walked on down the hall. And he came to a door, and he looked inside.
1: President Trump and Melania Trump now boarding Marine One. They are headed to Joint Base Andrews, where a small crowd awaits them there.
2: Right now, in this moment, President Trump is flying over the wreckage of what he has wrought in many ways. Washington is locked down because of a pandemic, which for a year, as he said to Bob Woodward, he tried to play down, that he did not confront. It will be the biggest challenge in front of Joe Biden, as he has acknowledged. And also locked down because of a riot 2 weeks ago, an attack on the United States Capitol that killed five people, including a Capitol Police officer, that was incited by President Trump, that was encouraged by President Trump. That city is locked down because of the actions of President Trump in many ways, and he's flying over that place right now. Oh, baby.

0: America's greatest president, Donald J. Trump, is stepping down.
1: But you can step up to savings at Harry's MAGA Hattery, where everything must go. 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It's a mitzvah. 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
2: Don't lose those hats. They'll be very valuable someday.
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2: What the hell do you have to lose?

0: starting off Mr. and Mrs. America, all the ships at sea, anyone within the sound of my voice.
1: Tonight is the last show we'll do during the presidency of he who shall remain shameless. But tomorrow, like a miracle, he will disappear. Some of the highlights of his lowlights include starting his presidency by decrying American carnage, his Muslim travel ban, very fine people on both sides, bonding with Putin in Helsinki, bonding with Kim Jong-un in Singapore, bonding with the MyPillow guy everywhere else, wanting to trade Puerto Rico for Greenland, talking about nuking hurricanes or changing their path with a Sharpie, calling the 26 women who accused him of sexual assault liars, wishing an accused sex trafficker well, caging asylum-seeking children that he tore from their parents, getting impeached for trying to blackmail Ukraine to interfere in our election, completely shanking a pandemic.
2: You have 15 people, and the 15 within a couple of days is going to be down to close to zero. It's going to disappear. One day it's like a miracle. It will disappear.
3: We've actually contained the spread of this virus.
4: It is being contained. And do you not think it's being contained?
5: So far, it looks relatively contained. And we don't think most people, I mean, the vast majority of Americans are not at risk for this virus.
6: People don't die of this disease anymore.
1: Tear gassing peaceful protesters, holding a Bible dumb, undermining faith in our democracy, inciting an angry mob to murder his own vice president, and ruining YMCA. And that's, we didn't even try hard.
7: And then, of course, there were Trump's poisonous lies about the election, indulged and echoed by the vast majority of the Republican Party and right-wing media apparatus, which led to the deadly insurrection at the Capitol.
8: The mob was fed lies. They were provoked by the president and other powerful people.
1: According to the Washington Post Pinocchio lie tracker, since assuming office, the president has made 30,534 false or misleading statements. In the end, Pinocchio threw himself into a wood chipper.
9: I'm free!
1: In the end, the takeaway from this presidency is take him away. According to Gallup, his average approval rating was 41%, 4 points lower than any other president. He's so unpopular, this is how he'll be remembered in the Hall of Presidents.
10: What a schmuck I was. What a schmuck.
7: So Trump won't get a stately retirement filled with events and honors. He won't even get a quiet retirement. He'll have to deal with an impeachment trial in the Senate that could disqualify him from holding office ever again. His neighbors don't want him to move to Mar-a-Lago. New York City canceled all of its contracts with Trump. The DA in Atlanta is considering investigating Trump for his phone call to Georgia election officials. The Manhattan district attorney just subpoenaed more records in his investigation of Trump. And his advisors have warned him that he could face potential civil liability for his role in the insurrection. Trump will go down his history as a disgraced, sadistic con artist who left the nation in ruins. He's less popular than Bush. He's broken more laws than Nixon. He's got a worse jobs record than Hoover.

0: My fellow Americans, and by Americans, I mean only the people who voted for me. I'll never concede. Concession speeches are for losers, and I'm no loser, folks. I beat myself in the general election, which is practically impossible. I'm a winner! This is a total disgrace. I disavow this election. I'm staying right behind this desk no matter what. You can't replace me. Me too? What about me? I'm being evicted like a South African farmer. I won the popular vote. This is white genocide. White genocide. I'll call the Electoral College. They like me. Where's the nuclear football? Give me the nuclear football. What's the number? 867530. Wow, a truck. Wow.
1: And that's how the Trump presidency came to an end. And then things got really weird.
2: No one likes losing, but my family looked on it as an opportunity to come home to New York City.
3: And how were you welcomed?
2: Beautifully.
4: Yo, you traitor!
1: Trump's first year out of office was very difficult.
5: Melania Trump files for divorce just hours after her husband leaves office and is immediately spotted canoodling with Super Bowl MVP Colin Kaepernick.
3: And how was business after he lost?
5: The iconic Trump Tower has been renamed Amazon Tower after being purchased for pennies on the dollar by Jeff Bezos.
2: That was a low point. Even lower than my other lowest point with the kids in cages or whatever.
6: Ha! Is that all you got? You take the man's buildings away? You are a fly on Donald Trump's windshield.
7: But the president came back in a big way.
8: To be the president, we gotta do this.
0: Ivanka, could you help me with the posters? These condos aren't gonna sell themselves.
9: Shut up, Daddy. I'm on the phone with the Bank of Cyprus.
8: You shut up.
0: God damn it!
9: What do you mean you will not give us a loan? We made you and we can still break you.
8: I don't care about the money anymore. I don't wanna hear about we don't have any more money!
10: Dad!
0: What?
10: I did exactly what you said, and I paid out every single one of our investors.
0: You moron, I said take out the money, not pay out.
10: Whoops!
0: Idiot. Ivanka, what about a foot massage?
10: She always gets to do it.
0: She always will. There you go. Oh.

0: Now take me to jail.
1: We'll be out in a year. And then we'll be back.
2: Could be fun. Don't have to worry about your meals or what you're gonna do Saturday night.
1: Hey, you've been great. See you in the cafeteria.

0: you aware of terror at the time you were giving this role? Were you aware that terror was going on throughout the nation?
1: Oh, no. Of course not. I had high hopes that people would react as they do in a movie of that kind, and I don't know that they did, particularly. And so I'd given up. One doesn't believe in the radio audience much. You don't know that they're whether they're listening or not. You have no idea how many people are listening and what they're thinking. I had every hope that that the people would be excited as they would be at a melodrama.
2: Thanks for the song. From the song
3: of music.
4: The Doors, Amy, Rigby, Randy, Rainbow, Shellac,
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